That sounds real good. Now, the next step in yodeling is using the word Y-O-D-E-L. We're going to take the word yodel and put it in front of E, and it's going to sound like this. Yen-lay, yen-lay. Now, for an even fancier yodel, you can take the letter O and put it at the end of all that, and you'll get this. That sounds great. We're ready to yodel on the next song.

Okay, you got it? So the first part goes like this. Yodeloo. And then you stick this on the end. Yodeloo. That sounded good, right? And then all you gotta do is stick the T at the end, and then you're an expert yodeler. So you go, yodeloo T. That's like a perfect pitch. 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

really just a ladle to low to lead, ladle to low to lead, ladle to low to low T. You're the ladle low T, you're the ladle low T. You're the ladle lead, low to lead, it's ladle to low to lead. Okay? So just go ladle lead, low to lead. 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
1: 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And we started up with the Rude Girls from their Rude Awakening album with Yuppie Tai Yai Yo. So let's keep on practicing our yodeling here at the Folk Show at NHPR.

0: the Brandywine Singers, and they paid me not to yodel. From their world-class folk album, Steve Gillette and Cindy Mangson, from their homage to Lou and Peter Berryman. The name of the album is Berry Mania, and that was called Double Yodel. The Yodel Song from Gandalf Murphy and the Slambovians, from A Night at the Puppet House. Kathy Fink, Yodeling Lesson, The Rude Girls, and Yuppie Tayayo, starting up that set. So in case you just joined us, we've had yodeling lessons, we've had some science instruction, and hopefully we've put a little bit of a smile on your face. I'm Kate McNally, and this is The Folk Show.
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0: 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Here are the Piners as the folk show continues.

Those folks were from Maine, I believe, and the Loneliest Yodel, the Piners, from their Piners album. I met them at a festival a bunch of years ago, and they came into the studio, and I believe they recorded that tune in the studio as well, but that was from the album. So happy to have met the Piners back in the day. Here's one now from Todd Burge.

0: was called Tennessee Politics from the John Hartford Fiddle Tune Project, which is an effort to begin recording some of the thousands of unpublished fiddle tunes discovered in his archive after his passing. The story of the tunes and his passion for the fiddle can be found in the book, John Hartford's Mammoth Collection of Fiddle Tunes. And there you heard from a variety of folks on the album, and Matt Combs, Ronnie McCrory, Noam Pikelny, Chris Eldridge, and Dennis Crouch with Tennessee Politics. Let's see, Noam Pikelny and Chris Eldridge are in the band called the Punch Brothers, and they have some shows near us. They'll be in Rutland, Vermont on November 8th, the Punch Brothers in Portland, Maine on the 11th, and in Concord, New Hampshire at the Capital Center for the Arts on November 12th. Here's Mike Cross.
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0: Jeremiah McLean, just one of the 2026 faculty members who will be involved with the Colburn Park Traditional Music Festival in Lebanon, happening July 31st through Sunday, August 2nd. Other faculty include Rachel Clement, Amy Kahn, Liz Fiella, Dan Fiella, George Fowler, and Andrew Van Nordstrand. 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
0: 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Up next, The Roaches, as the folk show continues.

0: That's Trett Furey from the Folk Now June 2025 edition, and Hope. Before that, Hope Doesn't Fall, John Gorka from his latest and unentitled album. He had some help on that track from Alice Peacock. Way back there, Joan Baez with a little help from the Indigo Girls from her Ring Them Bells collection. Don't Think Twice, It's All Right. Way back there, Kate Rusby and Three Little Birds from the album Hand Me Down. You heard the Roaches and a tune called Jesus Shaves. And way back there, Jeremiah McLean and Trip to Broadford and Flying Home from the album called The Grinding Stone. And Mike Cross from his Live and Kickin' album with The Scotsman. I'm Kate McNally, and this is The Folk Show. So glad you could join us. Say if you want to get in touch, maybe request some tunes, you can email folkshow@nhpr.org.
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0: 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On Thursday, July 30th, there's a Lunch and Listen series, part of their noon concerts at Depot Square. And this week, they will be featuring Off the Cuff. And Hot Skillet Club will perform on the gazebo at the Town Common in Hancock from 6 to 7:30 on Thursday. 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

Karen Carlson. And I hope for you, and my hope for you is that you will be a folk show listener who wins the summer raffle. 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Hey, before we played Ellen Carlson, we heard from Lo Lilly. They started us up from their album 10,000 Days Like These, and Hope Lingers On. Lot of hope out there. I'm Kate McNally, and this is The Folk Show with one up next from Decatur Creek. The story of my life, coulda, woulda, shoulda.

Columbus was 23, he was half as old as he was ever gonna be. He said, I need a life, I need a girl, I'm gonna sail around this flat world.

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0: road trip. One more potato chip. 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
1: God, my hair. Anyway, so this song is about being guilty, but it's just got way too many words in it. And I feel guilty, actually, about that.

0: That's Liz and Dan Fiella. They will be participating in the Upper Valley Music Center's Colburn Park Traditional Music Festival happening the 31st through Sunday, August 2nd, along with Andrew Van Nordstrand, Jeremiah McLean, and others. Check that out. Our folk music and dance calendar is online after our program tonight at nhpr.org. Some other things that are going on, you're going to find the annual Pete Seeger Memorial Concert with members of the Seeger family on the town green in Hancock, Vermont. That is going to be at 6:30 on Thursday, July 30th. And for more information, you can visit our calendar, as we mentioned before. Also, Koshona at the Levitt Amp Manchester Music Series. And that's happening Thursday at Veterans Memorial Park on Elm Street in Manchester. They've got food trucks at 5 and free music at 6 o'clock. Also coming up, the Carla Bonoff Show at the Iron Horse in Northampton at 7 o'clock on July 30th. And looking ahead to Saturday the 1st, the Peterborough First Saturday Contra Dance is happening at the Townhouse, 1 Grove Street in Peterborough. They've got the workshop for dance basics at 7:30, followed by dancing from 8 until 11. And the music that's going to be going on will be on the Monadnock Folk website at monadnockfolk.org. Decatur Creek, who you heard earlier, will be at Camp Calumet, Ossipee Lake Road in Freedom, New Hampshire at 7 o'clock. That's Saturday, August 1st. And the 20th anniversary celebration at Stone Mountain Arts in Brownfield, Maine is happening, featuring Carol Noonan and the Stone Mountain Band and others, I'm sure. That begins at 8 p.m. on Saturday, August 1st. So many things to check out. Visit our website, nhpr.org, for more details. I'm Kate McNally, and this is The Folk Show.
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0: Yeah.
1: Yeah. Yeah. Yeah. Yeah. Yeah. Yeah. Yeah. Yeah. Yeah. Yeah. Yeah. Yeah. Yeah. Yeah. Yeah. Yeah. Yeah. Yeah. Yeah. Yeah. Yeah. Yeah. Yeah. Yeah. Yeah. Yeah. Yeah. Yeah. Yeah. Yeah. Yeah. Yeah. Yeah. Yeah. Yeah. Yeah. Yeah. Yeah. Yeah. Yeah. Yeah. Yeah. Yeah. Yeah. Yeah. Yeah. Yeah. Yeah. Yeah. Yeah. Yeah. Yeah. Yeah. Yeah. Yeah. Yeah. Yeah. Yeah. Yeah. Yeah. Yeah. Yeah. Yeah. Yeah. Yeah. Yeah. Yeah. Yeah. Yeah. Yeah. Yeah. Yeah. Yeah. Y

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But I could show my prowess, be a lion, not a mouse, if I only had the knife.

0: Claudia Schmidt, If I Only Had a Brain. Before that, you heard Wendy Keith from her It's About Time album with Not My Monkeys. Smile, Dance, and Laugh from Jackson Grimm and his album Sober Again. Kate Wolf with Laugh Like That from The Wind Blows Wild. And way back there, the Nitty Gritty Dirt Band with from the album Dirt Does Dylan. And It Takes a Lot to Laugh. It Takes a Train to Cry. There's no crying in folk music. Oh, wait, somebody already said that. I am Kate McNally, and this is The Folk Show.
1: 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Join me for this week's Arts Hour from the BBC. With British-Argentinian actor Anya Taylor-Joy on her new series Lucky, Australian actor Millie Alcock, American author Dave Eggers, South Korean DJ Peggy Gu, and my conversation with Portuguese musician Ana Lua Caiano. 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

0: 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You heard Louis Collins, one of my favorites, Rudy Toot Toot for the Moon, from the album Baptism of Fire. I believe that was recorded over at the Folkway in Peterborough for the Baptism of Fire album. Before that, Tennessee Stud from Doc and Merle Watson. And you heard John Gorka before that, People My Age, and The Company You Keep is the name of that album. You heard My Face from, not My Face, but maybe Cozy Sheridan's Face. That was recorded at the Peterborough Players Theater in May of 2003. Just love that live recording of My Face. If I Only Had a Brain from Claudia Schmidt back there, Not My Monkeys from Wendy Keith. And you know you heard Jackson Grimm and Smile, Dance, and Laugh. I hope you keep smiling this week. Let's do this again next Sunday. We're here from 7 until 10 on Sundays. There's a Friday encore from 9 until midnight at NHPR. And do you know that you can get the program at mixcloud.com? Check it out sometime, and you'll also find this week's program online at nhpr.org. Lots of shows to see, lots of dances to go to, including Rick Palieri and Bill Ellis at Shelburne Vineyards at 6308 Shelburne Road, Shelburne, Vermont, from 6 until 8 p.m. And that is Saturday, August 1st. He's going to come by and visit us real soon. So you hang out with us on August 16th and you'll get to celebrate Rick Palieri's birthday with us. He'll be playing some music in the studio and talking about all the projects he's been involved with. On Sunday, August 2nd, Trey Wellington Band at the Word Barn in Exeter, while Bruce Hornsby and the Noisemakers will be at the Groton Hill Music Center in Groton, Mass. And that's at 7 o'clock on Sunday, August 2nd. Reed Fole at the Old Meeting House in Francistown, New Hampshire at 4 o'clock on the 2nd. And then on the 3rd, that's a Monday, the Monday Night Contra Dance happening at the Nelson Town Hall in Nelson, New Hampshire, and that is at 7:30. On Tuesday, August 4th, there's an old-time jam session with Betsy Green at the Word Barn in Exeter, and that begins at 7 o'clock. Again, take a look at our folk music and dance calendar. Still lots of festivals to check out, lots of coffee houses, open mics, and lunchtime shows as well. I'm Kate McNally saying so long for this edition of The Folk Show.
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0: You get to decide how much you want to spend, how many tickets you want to get. And Arthur pointed out to me earlier that it's just going to take one ticket to win. So you can buy a lot of tickets, but it's just going to be one ticket that's going to turn up the grand prize. So thanks for pointing that out, Arthur. He was doing the math, and he's got it figured out. Thank you so much for joining us. Be safe. Stay well. And thanks for joining us at WEVO Concord Manchester 89.1, WEVS Nashua 88.3, WEVF Colebrook 90.3, WEVH Hanover 91.3, WEVN Keene 90.7, WEVC Gorham 107.1, WEVJ Jackson 99.5, WEVQ Littleton 91.9. 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
6: Coming up on The Arts Hour with me, Nikki Beatty, British-Argentinian actor Anya Taylor-Joy on playing a con artist in the new TV series Lucky. Supergirl. The Australian actor Millie Alcock talks about DC's latest summer movie, Cuban artist Tania Bruguera on her conceptual and political work, and American author Dave Eggers discusses his new novel about the art world, Contraposto.
7: I wrote about art for many years, and I was a designer and illustrator here and there. And so all these ideas were sort of percolating, and maybe 15, 20 years ago, I started thinking about these two characters that embody different approaches to a life in the arts.
6: Also on the show, South Korean singer-songwriter Peggy Gu talks about becoming a superstar DJ, and I'll be talking to the Portuguese musician Ana Lua Caiano about reimagining her country's musical heritage. All that and more still to come on The Arts Hour.
8: BBC News with David Harper. German police have shot dead the man accused of carrying out a deadly attack at a Pride event in Berlin on Saturday. Abdul Balud's death brings a huge manhunt to an end. Joe Inwood has more.
9: Abdul Balut was a 21-year-old German-born but of Lebanese heritage. He's someone that's been interested in Islamist terrorism for at least back since 2024. That's when he first, as far as we know, came into contact with the police. He's then been found travelling to Lebanon, and the police say that he wanted to join the Islamic State group. He was arrested at that point and sentenced to 3 months in prison. He then returned to Germany and was released but then arrested at Brandenburg Airport. He got given a 1 year sentence, but that was commuted, and he was supposed to go through a de-radicalization program.
8: Syria's president says he's working to reach a security agreement with Israel. Ahmed al-Sharaa said any such deal would not compromise Syria's claim to the Golan Heights, which Israel has illegally occupied for nearly 60 years. Jacob Evans reports.
10: Under the ousted former leader Bashar al-Assad, Syrian relations with Israel were deeply hostile. These latest comments by the man who ousted Assad appear to mark a change. Speaking to Al Jazeera, Ahmed al-Sharaa said he did not want confrontation with Israel and that several other countries were involved in the security talks. He added that a deal with Israel could hopefully serve as a gateway to a comprehensive peace. However, Syria still does not officially recognise Israel, and after the toppling of Assad, Israel has deployed troops into the UN-patrolled buffer zone between the two countries. It has also used the Golan Heights to launch incursions beyond the buffer zone and into Syrian territory.
8: Brazil has recalled its ambassador to Buenos Aires after Argentina's president denounced Brazilian leaders and judiciary during a visit. Javier Milei was attending a rally in Sao Paulo, formally nominating the right-wing candidate Flavio Bolsonaro to run in October's presidential election. In a speech, he hit out at President Luiz Inácio Lula da Silva, calling him the thief and the convict. Wildfires in southwestern France are continuing to close in on the city of Bordeaux. The heat is so intense that clouds have formed similar to the ones that accompany volcanic eruptions. Janat Jalil reports.
11: The battle is still going on and time is running out because temperatures are expected to rise again sharply on Tuesday. And the mayor of Bordeaux is saying that the flames are now just 15 kilometres from the edge of the city. Wherever you go in Bordeaux, you can just smell this really heavy, acrid smoke. It's very hard to breathe. There's this grey haze of ash particles, and more than 2 million masks have been sent or are being sent to the region, and people are being advised to wear them outside or stay indoors as much as they can.
8: More than 300,000 people have been told to leave their homes in France and neighbouring Spain. World News from the BBC. Oil prices have fallen in the wake of the US pausing military strikes on Iran. The benchmark Brent crude is down by about 5%. Iran says it too has halted strikes in the region, while talks through Omani mediators make progress. The US ambassador to the United Nations, Mike Waltz, said President Trump wanted to give diplomacy more time. US media reports suggest concerns about dwindling supplies of missile interceptors may also have influenced the pause. President Trump says Morocco is naming a new road after him that stretches deep into the disputed territory of Western Sahara. Mr. Trump shared a video online thanking Morocco's King Mohammed, calling it a great honour. The highway connects the town of Tiznit in southern Morocco to Dakhla, a coastal city in Western Sahara. In his first term, Mr. Trump recognised Morocco's claim to the territory, with Rabat normalising relations with Israel in return. Britain's second busiest airport says its water supply has been restored after hours of disruption on Sunday. Bars and restaurants at Gatwick were forced to close. Passengers faced long queues for toilets and were unable to wash their hands. The problem was caused by a power failure at a water treatment works serving the area. In cycling, Slovenia's Tadej Pogačar has won a record-equalling fifth Tour de France title despite being beaten in the final stage by Mathieu van der Poel. Danny Eberhardt has more detail.
12: Tadej Pogačar's victory in this year's Tour fuels the debate about whether he's the greatest cyclist of all time. Only four other cyclists have become five-time winners. Two Frenchmen, Jacques Anquetil and Bernard Hinault, Miguel Indurain of Spain and the Belgian Eddy Merckx. But the Slovenian is the youngest to have achieved this. And Merckx, among many others, believe he'll go on to win a sixth title. Pogačar spoke of his incredible pride at pulling off what he called his big goal.
8: BBC News.
6: Hello and welcome to the Arts Hour from the BBC World Service. I'm Nikki Beatty, bringing you a star-studded lineup of guests and some cultural companionship with the best global arts and culture conversation from across the BBC and beyond. Coming up, British-Argentinian actor Anya Taylor-Joy on playing a con artist in the new TV series Lucky. Supergirl, the Australian actor Millie Alcock on DC's latest big screen revival. And American author Dave Eggers discusses his new novel about the art world, Contrapposto. Also on the show, South Korean singer-songwriter Peggy Gu talks about becoming a superstar DJ. Cuban artist Tania Bruguera talks about her conceptual and political work. And that's not all. I'll be talking to the Portuguese musician Ana Lua Caiano later in the show. And joining me on this journey, we welcome back to the Arts Hour studio, Katie Puckrick as this week's cultural critic. Before we go any further, Katie, do you have a cultural highlight that you would like to recommend to the world this week?
13: Yeah, Nikki. So I've recently joined a folk choir where the work is really listening. It's about listening, where to place your voice. The harmonies get really weird. And this is not folk music, but I've recently discovered this beautiful work by the young composer Christopher Churcher. These are pieces that he wrote while he was still a student between age 17 to 20, somewhere around there. And it's choral, shimmering, dissonant harmonies that resolve celestially, really spooky. I like listening to things that you can't predict where they're going. Creamy, dreamy, poignant. And it's also interesting because he's writing from the perspective of LGBTQ plus longing, loss of being an outsider. So it sounds like it's church music, but it's actually secular music. And the album is called Moonrise.
6: Thank you, Katie. What a lovely, creamy, dreamy description. First up on the Arts Hour today, British-Argentinian actor Anya Taylor-Joy spent the early years of her life in Buenos Aires. She arrived in London with her family, age six, not speaking any English. Young Anya didn't want to learn the language because she thought they might one day move back to Argentina. Now she's a global screen star. Though she's worked widely in film, it's a television role which is her most celebrated, playing chess impresario Beth Harmon in the huge hit Netflix series The Queen's Gambit. Her latest role sees her playing a confidence artist on the run, who's wanted by the FBI in the Apple TV crime thriller series Lucky. It's based on the book of the same name by Marissa Stapley. The show's all-star ensemble cast includes Annette Bening, Anjanou Ellis-Taylor, and Timothy Oliphant. Anya Taylor-Joy is the eponymous Lucky, and she takes us on a wild and preposterous ride of twists, turns, and thrills. She spoke to the BBC's Joe Wiley, but first, here's a little taste of the show.
14: How can someone so small cause so much trouble?
15: Whatever game you're playing here, Lucky, it's not going to go the way you think it will. I'm done running from you, from anyone.
16: Why did you want to do it? Why did you want to do Lucky? What appealed about her to you?
17: The first thing that made me excited was Reese Witherspoon's company, Hello Sunshine, said, we have read this book and we want you to co-produce it with us, which is extraordinary. You know, I have a production company, Lady Killer, and this was my first opportunity to really do it. And I thought, okay, if I love the book and I feel like I have something to add here, this is such a good first opportunity. And I read the book and I was fascinated by the idea of somebody in a genre that we've all seen and we all love, which is, you know,

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1: I think people, I mean, this is getting very deep, but I think people don't want to admit that they don't know, and they want to have a sense of structure. And I think the reality is that most of us have to be honest with the fact that there are many things that we will never have answers to. And so when somebody shows up and they're assured, then you don't really have to deal in that murky darkness that I think is the reality of life.
2: I guess that goes for the, like, the great leaders, doesn't it? Evangelical leaders, and when people just are there, they just believe, they want to believe, they just want to be told, and
1: people want structure.
2: Yeah, absolutely. And did you speak to anyone, anybody who's been in that world at all? Or the books were enough?
1: The books were enough, yeah. And I think because I produced it, I was so a part of every single conversation of creating this world, and that meant that I felt like I had a real understanding of not only Lucky, but also exactly how to slot myself into this thing that we had meticulously put together. So it was such a fabulous way of doing research for this, because I knew what it was going to sound like, I knew what it was going to look like, I knew what I was going to wear. So helpful.
2: Okay, so you're very much in control.
1: Very involved. I am detail orientated, and I'm also really passionate and excited and obsessive about the thing that I care about, which is this art form, you know? And I feel so grateful to have worked with wonderful people who were empowering and who cared and taught me a lot along the way, and what a great first experience.
2: Okay, and physically, you just said you kind of ran so much, but did it take its toll? What were the physical challenges for you?
1: I think I've done a lot of projects where I'm supposed to be the best in the world at whatever physical activity I'm doing, and that's been so much fun because it scratches the perfectionist side of my brain. But for Lucky, she's not a superhero. And the point, and something that I was really interested in, is I wanted there to be a form of audience wish fulfillment where you place yourself in her shoes and you think, gosh, I hope I'd be able to think of something like that, or I hope that I would be that, you know, quick-witted, essentially.
3: Anya Taylor-Joy discussing her Apple TV series, Lucky. Well, Katie, I found the first two episodes that had dropped by the time we recorded this show a bit ridiculous. I actually wished that it had been a wink at the audience sort of comedy instead of asking me to take it seriously. She, though, Anya Taylor-Joy, is fully committed to the role. She does a valiant job, as do the other actors. But you are this week's cultural critic. So what did you think?
4: Well, I thought this was about confidence artists and tricksiness and people pulling a fast one, but really it was just a glorified damsel in distress drama where she's being chased and beaten up and hoodwinked and given all sorts of frights. And it made me anxious to watch. I wasn't really enjoying it.
3: So what is the appeal, assuming it had been about a con artist?
4: It might be later on.
3: Yes, exactly. It might develop into that a bit more. But what is the appeal of the con artist?
4: Well, the idea of a trickster is such an archetype across all cultures. You love that idea of somebody who is powerful, not because they're big, strong, rich, but because they're wily. They have some skills. They have street smarts. So in a way, they're admirable anti-heroes. But also it's interesting to follow their stories because as a viewer, you put yourself in the position of the person who is tricked and you size yourself up against them and you think, would I have fallen for that?
3: Yes.
4: So I think it's one of those things where you watch these shows and you think, I'm better than they are. I am superior.
3: And do you have a favorite con artist on screen or in literature?
4: I loved the Steven Spielberg film from about, I don't know, 25 years ago, Catch Me If You Can.
3: Oh, brilliant, with Leonardo DiCaprio.
4: Yeah, and Tom Hanks, and that was great. And that was based on a real-life con artist, Frank Abagnale Jr. And if anybody's seen that film, you'll remember the character. It's this, like, teenage boy who just sweet-talks his way into being an airline pilot, being a surgeon, and along the way is passing bad checks and doing all sorts of backstreet scooches.
3: And all the time being so utterly charming. Thank you, Petey Puckrick. You're listening to The Answer from the BBC World Service. The American writer Dave Eggers began his career in journalism. His

0: breakthrough book, published 26 years ago, was called A Heartbreaking Work of Staggering Genius. The title was supposed to be ironic. However, the critics agreed. He's had huge success since, with novels including A Hologram for the King and The Circle, both adapted into films. Before writing, Dave Eggers wanted to be an artist. And it was this interest that's inspired his latest novel, Contrapposto, an Italian word which means counterpoint and refers to the standing position of the human body with weight leaning on one leg. Michelangelo's sculpture of David is a perfect example. In this book, we follow the journey of Cricket, a shy but romantic boy growing up in small-town America who falls in love with art, and Olympia, a spirited older girl who encourages his ambitions. When Dave Eggers spoke to the BBC Samira Ahmed, she asked him how long this story had been gestating.
1: I've been thinking about it 20-odd years, or maybe longer. I mean, ever since I was briefly in art school myself in the early 90s. And so having fled, I always thought about some of the things I learned and didn't learn in art school. And then I wrote about art for many years, and I was a designer and illustrator here and there. And so all these ideas were sort of percolating. And maybe 15, 20 years ago, I started thinking about these two characters that embody different approaches to a life in the arts.
2: So you say that you had studied at art school, and there are moments in this novel which rang so true. I thought, did these things happen to you? So he gets an internship in a really pretentious Chicago art gallery where nobody comes to the exhibition at all. Did that happen?
1: Well, I covered art for many years, mostly in San Francisco, a little bit in Chicago, and I was never in any gallery ever when there was another human in that building. And so there were some, and there still remain, and anywhere in any city, there's so many of these beautiful spaces with great artwork on the walls, and nobody's there. And I think that there's a little bit of a failure to present a welcoming atmosphere to the public. And so I always think it's tragic when you have everything, you have these great young artists or aspiring artists or any late career, whatever, but you don't have a welcoming sort of message. These places can be so off-putting and sterile and snobby. And of all the popular art forms, I think visual art is the most distancing and the most aloof. And I think it's so sad because it should be the most accessible art form, because you don't even have to read. You can just walk in and take in a picture. So why these galleries have created such a snooty atmosphere, I think, is really a disservice to the great work that they often show.
2: Yeah. One of the loveliest things about this novel is that sense of the relationship between an older teacher imparting their wisdom to the young Cricket, and as Cricket grows older, he in a sense wants to do the same. And it's interesting how long you have been a champion for young people, and particularly around reading and writing and creativity, and setting up centres in places like Brooklyn and San Francisco. And I should say, this was a long time before the current moral panic and the backlash against social media and tech. You must have some evidence of the impact of those places, because it's definitely been open for it. Nearly 20 years now?
1: 24 years. We opened in 2002 in San Francisco. Now there's 74 centers around the world. And so the idea is applicable anywhere. One just opened in Toowoomba, Australia, that I'll see later on this year.
2: I mean, have there been published writers who've come? Not that that's the primary goal, but are there writers who've come through?
1: Sure. The most recent was Javier Zamora, who wrote a beautiful book called Solito about coming up to the U.S. as an unaccompanied minor. He was one of our students and then a tutor, and then went on, got his master's and PhD and everything else. I mean, Sally Wen Mao is an award-winning poet. Shanaka Hodge, she had a whole Marvel series. She started as a 16-year-old with us. Not that they needed us. These were all gifted kids that just, we were part of their journey, but mostly we're just trying to make these kids feel heard, feel that their words have power. And right now, on an existential level, making sure that they don't cede their voice to ChatGPT. They have to learn how to write in their own voice, know that it means something to use their own language, and that any time they let a machine speak for them, they've become voiceless.
0: Dave Eggers, and the novel is Contrapposto. Our cultural critic on today's Arts Hour is the mighty Katie Puckrick. How did you respond to his words, Katie, just then about losing your voice if you rely on large language model forms of AI to write?
3: The way to discover what your voice actually is through writing, formulating concepts, devising rhythms, delighting in making connections between things that don't seem that they have anything in common with each other. And when you just outsource your thinking to a machine, you're atrophying your brain. And the thing about AI is that it's lowest common denominator of whatever it's been fed. And a lot of times it's just been fed junk food work. So it's so banal. I write about perfumes.
0: Yes.
3: And so in the course of doing that, I look at a lot of brand publicity and the brand statements and their blurbs. And so many of them are so obviously just churned out by AI. It's the same idea over and over again. In fact, my job is to punch up that copy. So I 100% agree with Dave that if you don't use it, you'll lose it.
0: And in what ways, if at all, do you find that visual arts is closed off and exclusive?
3: I don't know if the visual arts is closed off and exclusive. I guess you could make a case that perhaps the way it's presented, if you wander into a gallery, an empty gallery in the middle of the afternoon, and it might seem a little daunting because you're the only person in there, and maybe there's a plummy-voiced lady on the door asking you to sign in a book. But when you think about some of the world-class museums like that are here in London, for instance, they're jammed. You can't get up close to the painting, whether it's the National Gallery or the Tate Modern.
0: Katie, thank you so much. You're listening to The Arts Hour from the BBC World Service. Born in South Korea, Peggy Gu has become a world-respected DJ. In 2019, she was in Forbes magazine's 30 Under 30 list of the most influential people from Asia. A singer too, she's just dropped a new track with Ira Starr, one of Nigeria's biggest music artists. It's called Woman.
4: Put your hands on your body. We all came to dance, not afraid of this body. Clap your dreams.
0: Having studied fashion design in London, Peggy Gu didn't take the obvious route to DJ stardom. She told the BBC's Nick Grimshaw that it was in the German capital, Berlin, that her career and word of mouth fame took off.
5: I used to work at the record store, and when I moved to Berlin, I moved to Berlin to understand the music, electronic music, dance music a bit better. Mm-hmm. And I really feel like Berlin made me understand what techno music really is, because I was more always like house music girl. But now Berlin kind of upgraded my taste, I always say like that. London is where I started DJing when I was in university. I started having resident DJ in the clubs here. But I remember making so many mistakes back in that day, playing wrong track, clear the floor. I was playing for two people, one person. And if I think about it, all those experiences kind of helped me learn faster as a DJ and producer too.
6: What was it that made you want to do it in the first place? What was like the call to DJing and to the dance floor for you?
5: I always was a kid that who always showed the new music to my friend. Hey, do you know this song? Do you want to listen to this song? But I actually coincidentally got the first job as a DJ because I was in London College of Fashion, and they always do this Korean party in every university, and then they had someone, a DJ, booked, but he got canceled because his flight was canceled or something. And I was like, hi guys, I know how to DJ if you want to give me a shot. And I started DJing, and I kind of smashed it that night. And I started to play a little bit more, and then, yeah, I really got into it.
6: And that was it. Come on.
5: Yeah, and I was going out every night.
6: Yes.
5: In London and Berlin. Uh-huh. Like, to see that DJ. And then I was dancing, but I was staring at the DJ to learn how they mixed it and the transition and the journey. I was that weirdo. Was always that one weirdo.
6: A student.
5: Basically.
6: Yeah, you were a student of it. That weirdo.
5: But the DJ must be thinking like, what is she? Is she okay?
6: Staring at me? How does it begin for you? How does a song begin for you when you go into that creative music making process? What's day one like for you?
5: It's really hard to explain that, but a lot of people do ask me, what is your creative process? It's one of those things that I always have to start with some kind of inspiration. Mm-hmm. I like to listen to a lot of records before I make music. And then the inspiration has to be there, and I start from there. And then I think about the lyrics, and then I put, well, my signature sound, bass line. And then when the song is done, I try to write the lyrics. Depends, like, on the inspiration. Yeah. It always changes.
6: Uh-huh. And do you play stuff out to people? Like, yeah. Will you test it on friends or test it in the club?
5: 100%. I always give it to my friend who has no idea anything about music. I was like, how does this sound to you? And she was like, I like it. I was like, okay, it worked. It works. And then I give it to one of my favorite producers, uh-huh. Fran. And then I have a few mentors that I would send it to. Uh-huh. So, yeah.
6: And I want to talk to you about what effect the dance floor has had on you and what it does have on you. I always like hearing from DJs where they enjoy to go and party and go to dance. Is there a place where you think is doing it better than anywhere else right now in the world?
5: That's a great question, because I don't believe in DJ who doesn't like to dance. It's like when someone says, don't trust skinny chef. Kind of same thing, though, isn't it?
6: Right.
5: No?
6: Yeah.
5: I don't trust
6: a DJ that doesn't like to dance.
5: Yeah, it's true. Like, I used to go out. That was like, the club was my church. Uh-huh. And if I get a chance to be able to see someone else's performance, whether it's a DJ or artist, I always go. The most recent one I went to was Bad Bunny. I went there not only because I'm a fan of him, but I wanted to get inspiration. And that was in Madrid.
6: Do we have more music coming after Woman?
5: Is there a record?
6: Yeah, you're working.
5: Something. But probably not this summer. Uh-huh. I like to give a time in between so that track can breathe. Uh-huh. But I am working on something else.
6: Okay, exciting.
0: Peggy Goo, Katie Puckrick, do you agree that you should never trust a DJ who doesn't dance?
3: Yeah, I do agree. I mean, it depends on what kind of music they're playing. But if they're a dance DJ, you would hope the original inspiration came from their own personal tail feathers that they would shake upon occasion.
0: Do you think being a DJ is in any way as respected as being a musician who's mastered an instrument or two?
3: I think that being a DJ is absolutely as respected as being a musician and a composer, but it shouldn't be, because it is just playing records. It's just pushing go.
0: But no, but isn't it about, you know, weaving one beat and dropping another one and then going into another track? I mean, all
3: it
0: that
3: is,
0: singing.
3: It is that. And Peggy Goo is a composer herself. Yeah. She's a producer and a composer, so she covers the waterfront. But I've DJed over the years on occasion, and it's one of those things where you feel like you're an absolute genius for no reason. You know, you're just like, put on the record, put on the CD, press play, and then people are losing their minds, their eyes rolling back in their head on the dance floor. And you think, yes, I did that for you. You're welcome. And it's really, there's not that much more to it.
0: No, you're a vibe architect, though, aren't you?
3: Oh, yeah, vibe architect. That's what it is.
0: Okay. Katie, thank you. That's it for part one of the show. But don't go away. Still to come, the star of Supergirl, Millie Alcock, and I'll be talking to Portuguese musician Ana Lua Caiano. The Arts Hour's back after this. Hello, I'm Nikki Badey. Join me for this week's Arts Hour from the BBC. With British-Argentinian actor Anya Taylor-Joy on her new series Lucky, Australian actor Millie Alcock, American author Dave Eggers, South Korean DJ Peggy Goo, and my conversation with Portuguese musician Ana Lua Caiano. That's all in the Arts Hour from the BBC.
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0: Still to come on the Arts Hour with me, Nikki Badey, my conversation with the Portuguese musician Ana Lua Caiano about reimagining her country's musical heritage. Supergirl herself, the Australian actor Millie Alcock, talks about DC's latest summer movie, and Cuban artist Tania Bruguera on her conceptual and political work. All that and more still to come on the Arts Hour.
8: BBC News with David Harper. German police have shot dead the man accused of carrying out a deadly attack at a Pride event in Berlin. Police had been searching for Abdul Balu after a van was driven into crowds on Saturday, killing a woman and injuring nearly 30 people. Syria's president says he's working to reach a security agreement with Israel. Speaking to Al Jazeera, Ahmed al-Sharra said any such deal would not compromise Syria's claim to the Golan Heights, which Israel has illegally occupied for nearly 60 years. Oil prices have fallen by about 5% in the wake of the United States pausing military strikes on Iran. The US said President Trump wanted to give diplomacy more time. However, some media reports suggest concerns about dwindling supplies of missile interceptors may also have influenced the pause. Brazil has recalled its ambassador to Buenos Aires after Argentina's president denounced Brazilian leaders and the judiciary during a visit. Javier Milei was attending a rally in Sao Paulo, formally nominating the right-wing candidate Flavio Bolsonaro to run in October's presidential election. President Trump says Morocco is naming a new road after him that stretches deep into the disputed territory of Western Sahara. In his first term, Mr. Trump recognized Morocco's claim to the territory, with Rabat normalizing relations with Israel in return. Britain's second busiest airport says its water supply has been restored after hours of disruption on Sunday. Bars and restaurants at Gatwick were forced to close. Gaelic football fans in County Mayo have been celebrating victory in the All-Ireland final, ending a so-called curse blamed for a 75-year losing streak. Mayo beat the Irish sport's most successful team, Kerry, in a tense game in Dublin. The Women's Africa Cup of Nations football tournament has got underway in Morocco, with the hosts thrashing Kenya by 4-0. Earlier, Algeria beat Senegal 2-0. A record 16 teams are taking part. BBC News.
0: Welcome back to the Arts Hour from the BBC World Service with me, Nikki Beattie. And if you've only just joined us, in the first half of the show, we heard from British-Argentinian actor Anya Taylor-Joy about her latest role in the TV series Lucky, American writer Dave Eggers on his early aspirations as an artist, and South Korean DJ Peggy Goo on taking to the decks for the first time. Coming up, I'll be chatting to the Portuguese musician breaking new ground with old forms, Ana Lua Caiano, and we'll hear from Cuban artist Tania Bruguera. But first, the character of Supergirl was invented by DC Comics in 1959 as a female cousin to Superman. This year, the Australian actress Millie Alcock fully becomes the superheroine in the DC Universe's latest attempt at a summer blockbuster after first appearing as Kara at the end of the 2025 film Superman. Our heroine, Supergirl, was born Kara Zor-El to parents who lived on the planet Krypton before its destruction. They sent her to Earth, but as a young adult, we find her adrift and in self-destruct mode. When her beloved dog Crypto is shot by a space pirate with a poison dart, a predicament I'm sure we can all relate to, she refocuses and seeks revenge. The film's planet hopping was recreated in Watford, a town close to London, England. Less interstellar, more suburban, and home to Warner Brothers Studios in the UK. When Millie Alcock spoke to the BBC's Greg James, he asked her what it was like stepping out on set for the first day of filming.
9: Day one was incredibly cold in the absolutely infamous Watford.
10: Oh, it's supposed to be magical. Tell me it's magical. Tell me that you flew on day one.
9: I was outside. It was magical. We had fake snow. It was a scene that is in the trailer with the lovely David Corin Sweat, where I land on Earth. And I was speaking in Kryptonian, and I was so excited, but also terrified. The first day on any job, I think, is very overwhelming. I don't think that they should record anything for the first week that you do on set,
10: true.
9: Because you're still kind of getting your feet. But it was really lovely to have David there. And he was very gracious and gave some advice about potential bruising, which happens, but you get really proud.
10: Yeah, of course.
9: Yeah, you're like,
10: you're supposed to get beaten up in these films.
9: Yeah.
10: You're Superman or Supergirl.
9: Exactly.
10: That's the whole thing.
9: Mm-hmm.
11: Hey, I was just touching base to see when you think you might be coming back. You know, I'm just worried that you're not going to find your stride here if you keep going off world all the time, Kara. I'm worried you're not going to find your people.
12: Yeah, well, that's the thing, Clark. I have no people. I'll miss wherever you are, buddy.
10: Music plays a huge role in this film, and you're clearly a big music fan.
9: Mm-hmm.
10: How close to Cara is your music taste, do you think?
9: So I would say that my taste in music is quite similar to Cara's.
10: Mm-hmm. I mean, she's quite a messy character. When we first join her in the film, she is kind of all over the place. She's getting drunk. She's having a nice time.
9: Mm-hmm.
10: So she's quite...
9: She's fun.
10: She's loose.
9: Yeah.
10: Having a nice life.
9: Mm-hmm.
10: And the film itself has got some great throwbacks in there as well.
9: Yes.
10: Sort of iconic tracks, sort of 80s inspired, a lot of 90s and things. I was thinking Fontaine's DC.
9: I was thinking Fontaine. I made a playlist for Spotify, with Spotify.
10: Okay.
9: That people can go listen to very, very soon. And I did put Favorite by Fontaine's in there.
10: Interesting.
9: And Big Almost Made the Cut by Fontaine's.
10: Okay.
9: Yeah.
10: This is good.
9: Yeah.
10: And we were thinking maybe sort of Wet Leg, Wolf Alice.
9: Yes.
10: That sort
9: There's
10: of...
9: There's a Wet... Yes, Wet Leg is in there.
10: But Cara's sort of good messy.
9: She's great messy.
10: And what did you bring to her? What's the bit of Millie that's in Cara?
9: She is basically me, but I just can't fly. And that was kind of the most fascinating thing about doing this job in this really beautiful meta way that life loves to present you with these full circle moments that hit you by pure surprise. Life's a trip, so.
10: What a lovely thing.
9: Yeah, it was really, really lovely.
0: Millie Alcock talking about Supergirl. Today's cultural critic is Katie Puckrick. Is Supergirl and the DC Universe your kryptonite?
3: Yeah, it is my kryptonite. Anything that is just churning out Sausage Factory, formulaic comic book stories over and over again, I just find it tedious. Mm. And I never would have gone to see this film had you not asked me to go have a little peek at it. And I loved it.
0: You did?
3: Yeah.
0: Okay. So what is it about, first of all, in a more general sense, what is it about the comic book universes, Marvel or DC, that still interests vast swathes of the world's population?
3: Well, the stories are classic. There's always a hero. There's a good guy and a bad guy, good over evil, special effects, those classic mythological tropes. And also for the studios, it's just a no-brainer. You don't have to think very hard. You just have to throw a lot of money at it. So those stories are classic.
0: What did you love about the film? Because, I mean, there's been a decline in box office dominance for Marvel and DC Universe Fair at movie theaters. Supergirl has tanked at the box office.
3: I found Millie Alcock's performance so fresh, authentic, kind of slacker girl in her little space pod, just kind of jetting around the universe, pub crawling from planet to planet. No love interest. So refreshing.
0: Ah.
3: Nothing to do with trying to get the attention of a man. And she's just totally happy. I found her really aspirational.
0: Excellent.
3: And also, the other thing is, she wasn't, for a superhero, she wasn't all about like, oh, I'm going to save you all, like, relax. Like, she didn't have that Superman energy of goody two-shoes. Her little flying flat that she lives in is like a cross between a teenage girl's bedroom and some kind of music festival that's gone on way too long. But she is quite motivated by saving her pet dog.
0: Well, Katie, I think they ought to use one of those many lines of yours on their poster. Thank you, Katie Puckrick. You're listening to The Arts Hour from the BBC World Service with me, Nikki Beatty. The Portuguese singer, multi-instrumentalist, producer and composer Ana Lua Caiano has just joined us in the studio. Welcome, Ana Lua.
13: Thank you.
0: Your second album is coming out later this year, and it expands the musical language that you've been shaping, where Portuguese folk tradition collides with electronica, rhythmic experimentation and powerful vocals.
14: Temos só seis anos para brincar e outros tão poucos na escola e tantos mais a trabalhar sem conteúdo direção.
0: So your forthcoming album, will you tell me what the title is?
13: The title is, I'm going to say firstly in Portuguese.
0: Yes.
13: Devagar que a vida é curta. That means slowly as life is short. And it's a saying that my grandparents used to say. And when I was a kid, I didn't understand what it meant.
0: So is the whole album asking us to consider what we might find if we allow ourselves to slow down?
13: Yeah, it's a little bit, because it's an album about death. It's a very dark album in a sense. But yeah, it invites us to slow down a little bit.
0: And you tackle the topics of death, war, other issues that trouble you Is your work deliberately political?
13: Yeah, I don't think it's deliberately political, but I think it's very inspired by the things that I watch in the daily life. And some of the songwriters that I really appreciate in Portugal were from the dictatorship period, where they spoke about how bad was the dictatorship, but they couldn't say that. So I heard to a lot of political songwriters, and I think that inspired me in a way. And I speak about the habitational crisis, about immigration problems, about war, and about everything that I see.
0: So the lead single is Uma Vida a Menos, which I think means a lesser life, does it?
13: Yeah,
0: how does it translate?
13: A lifetime less.
0: A lifetime less. Yeah. But the theme seems to be work and workers' rights. Tell me a bit about that.
13: So this music speaks about how sometimes work is in the center of life and people don't have time to rest. In Portugal, we have a very low salary and people work a lot. Sometimes they have two jobs in order to pay the bills. So the name of the single, it's a little bit sarcastic. It's like, we are working and we are losing life.
14: Outra semana e outra sempre a mesma coisa. Duas horas de autocarro, oito horas de trabalho.
0: The video is shot by... Is it somebody from your family?
13: Yeah.
0: Tell us who it is.
13: It's my sister, Joana Cayano.
0: So on this particular video, there is an office, because it's workers repeating the same things every day, completely filled with soil. So they are literally buried.
13: Yeah.
0: And there is a phrase that there are more men buried in work than in graves.
13: And the music video showcases strange types of work, like taking out the keys of the computer with some chopsticks. And there's people that might not know what they are doing. They don't know what's the aim. So it's a little bit purposeless.
0: Yes. But the track has beat drops. It has piano.
13: Yeah.
0: At one point you walk in playing what looks like bagpipes to me.
13: Yeah.
0: There's percussion. You're a one-woman band, aren't you? So are there any unusual instruments on this album?
13: In this album, I try to balance this idea of a lot of rhythm and a lot of confusion with a little bit of silence.
0: Yeah.
13: I recorded sounds from a wool factory in Portugal.
0: Oh, so like field recordings.
13: Yeah. And there's a lot of music that have those sounds of ta-ta-ta-ta that are recorded in factories. I have also two rocks that the group of women that play a square drum. They played like castanholas. I don't know how to say, but it's the instrument.
0: Castanets?
13: Castanets, yeah, probably. But they play that with rocks from the river where their village is from. So they gave to me the rocks, and I also use that in the concert as well. So I tried to bring a little bit of those objects, strange objects, to the concert.
0: Is it too lofty then for me to describe you as an ethnomusicologist?
13: Yeah, you could describe me as that.
0: That's what you're doing in so many ways, isn't it? When I was making a little video to say that you were the guest on the Arts Hour today, and I was explaining that if you think of a female voice from Portugal and all you bring up is fado, then this is going to expand your musical touch points, yes, isn't it? How do the Portuguese view what you do? How would they describe you?
13: I think it's very interesting because I have an audience that is a young audience that might be connected more to the dancing part of the music. And I have an audience that is more elderly, people, yes, that know the traditional songs. And it's very interesting after the concerts when they speak to me and they said, this rhythm reminds me of a song that my mother used to sing. And it, for me, it's so beautiful that people, that sometimes I'm afraid they would be scared with the synthesizer, but no, they are very excited and they recognize something.
0: There is a track called Deixa-me Morto Morrer. Am I pronouncing that? Am I butchering that pronunciation?
13: It's in Portuguese, it's very hard to pronounce Portuguese, but it's almost Portuguese.
0: No, you
13: Deixa-me Morto Morrer. We eat the vowels, so it's very hard.
0: You eat the vowels, yeah, I love that. Maybe that's what we need to learn to do. This is a track from your last album.
13: Mm-hmm. Yeah.
0: Will you tell us a little bit about it?
13: So this song, it was initially about the death of a person and the way someone deals with the death. And as the music continues, it's like, okay, let the dead man die and let's continue life. But then there's other interpretations, and someone thinks, this is about Salazar, for example, that was the dictator. And I really love to think that the music can change its meaning because of the environment, because now in Portugal, the far right started to grow a lot. So I think this music got another meaning because of that.
0: So just thinking about all these performances that you've got coming up across Europe this summer. So you're going to be at the WOMAD Festival in the UK this weekend, Galicia and Rioja in Spain in August, Sardinia, Florence in Italy. I'm interested to know how you've learned to transmit emotion and stories via your body and your face and your voice rather than the words, which many people won't understand. How do you work on that?
13: I think that even in Portugal, when I'm performing, I feel that in each song I'm kind of an actress. So I try to really feel what I'm saying, and I hope that people can relate and
0: I think they can
13: feel that.
14: Ouve o sol que pede atrás de ti, que eu vá para onde ele vai, não fico aqui.
0: What is the story behind your plaits or your braids? They are long ponytails on either side, so pigtails, but they're right down to below your ribs, and then you've got little bands all the way up to give them segments. Is that very Portuguese?
13: No, it's just started with the music video. Firstly, my hair grew a lot since the first music video where I used this. And then in this last Uma Vida Menos, we made a huge braids that go. There's a shot in the music video in with the cows and everything, and the braids go all over the cows.
0: The place.
13: And sometimes the cows pull the braids. But the idea, and I want to continue to explore what these braids could mean. And in the next music videos, we're going to explore like the different uses of this braid. So it's character as well.
0: It's a character, exactly. They are characters that are adding to you. Ana Lua Caiano, muito obrigada.
13: Muito obrigada.
0: You're listening to The Arts Hour from the BBC World Service with me, Nikki Beatty. Tania Bruguera is an artist from Cuba who's exhibited and in some cases performed her work across the globe. Her work is conceptual as well as political, often harnessing the public to take part. One example is her landmark piece, Tatlin's Whisper No. 6, which she staged in Havana. She invited people to come up to a microphone and say whatever they liked for 1 minute, after which actors in military uniforms escort them off the stage. The Cuban president at the time, Raul Castro, was seeking to improve relations with US President Barack Obama, and the government did not respond favorably to Tania's piece. With a new solo exhibition of her work opening in the UK, Tania Bruguera spoke candidly to the BBC's John Wilson about her memories of the controversial artwork from nearly two decades ago.
15: How did people seize that opportunity? What did they say?
16: It was insane. It was really... I had a friend, she doesn't understand Spanish, she say, I don't know what they talk about, but the air is so thick, you can feel the fear. And it was fascinating using art to give people freedom.
15: I think it was 5 years later, 2014, you tried to restage that piece.
16: I restaged
15: and then you were arrested and detained for several days. What happened?
16: Yeah, because one non-negotiable area is in Cuba, you never mix art with activism. You never invite dissidents to an artwork, which is what I did in 2009. A lot of dissidents came and spoke. But as an artist, you have to say, I have one time to do this, I'll do it properly. And if I don't exhibit anymore, doesn't matter. You know, the work has been done properly. Then when Obama and Raul decided to have an approachment and opening the relationship, diplomatic relationship, you know, I wanted to test it. My work is also testing politics. You know, you say something as politician, I'm going to believe you and I'm going to do it. And then it will test how real your statement was. And rightly so. Immediately they detained me. They detained 87 more people. People who didn't even know the work was happening because they were dissidents who had no idea who I was.
15: What, they were arrested in relation to your piece? 87 people
16: yes.
15: were arrested Yeah. But even though they had nothing to do with it.
16: Yeah. Because in Cuba, they have a list of dissidents, and every time there is a national holiday or an important person is traveling to Cuba or there is some rumor that some protest is going to happen, they preventively detain people.
15: Right. But you say this was happening at a time of those bilateral talks when Obama and Raul Castro were talking about trade agreements, political rapprochement, and you were testing whether that would work with art. Now, you found out the hard way that that wasn't going to be so easy.
16: Mm-hmm.
15: You did leave Cuba eventually, and did you feel you were forced out? Did you want to leave?
16: No.
15: You would have stayed in Cuba if you could have done.
16: Yes, absolutely. I was forced. I was blackmailed. And to be honest, the reason I decide to leave is because they tried so much to convince me to leave that I knew I had that as a bargaining chip. So I say, I leave only if you liberate this artist. And I gave them a list of, like, I don't know, 20 people or something who are in prison. And that was basically it.
15: And they were all artists, 20 people.
16: There were some journalists, and also there were underage kids who were in prison.
15: Why did Cuba want you to leave the country? Would it not have been simpler just to have locked you up, to have put you in prison?
16: In one of the interrogation sessions, they told me I would not be put in prison because I was not going to become the Cuban Ai Weiwei. So what they did is they put me in home detention, where I was for 9 months not able to leave my house, not even to buy food, to go to the doctor, to nothing. So I was for 9 months in my house.
15: Oh.
16: Like, literally, I could not even go to somebody else's in the building home.
15: So you are now living and working in the United States in this state of forced exile. How has the current political climate in America, in the US, affected your work, do you think?
16: Very much. It's very funny. The other day I was in a conversation in New York, and the person who was moderating presented me as somebody who come from the future to our present in the United States. And what he meant by that is, I already been gone through a lot of things that aren't happening now in the United States. Like, you start feeling things I felt 30 years ago in Cuba. Like, people afraid of talking, people in their job being very careful about what they say. The government took money from the National Endowment for Humanities. This is the government responsibility for research and ideas. So I think all of that is pressure. Yes, it's not as evident as being detained from your home and being put in prison, but this is also censorship and it's also pressure.
0: Artist Tania Bruguera. Katie Puckrick is still with me in the studio as today's cultural critic. Are you drawn to experience Tania's exhibition after hearing that?
3: Oh, absolutely. I mean, what a brave woman anyway, in terms of standing her ground and the fact that she threw her political and artistic power behind getting those other prisoners released.
0: How do you feel about public performance art being used as political statement?
3: Well, all art is a political statement. Art is made in the context of the society that the artist lives in. And to claim that art is not political is from a position of privilege, because it's something that even I'm thinking about bossa nova that existed in Brazil in the 60s. And by the end of the 60s, bossa nova segued into tropicalia, which was kind of a psychedelic version of the same thing. And that was more working class, more overtly protest music. You know, we listen to it and think, oh, this is lovely martinis at sundown kind of thing on your yacht. But it was political protest against the right wing government at the time. And even the fact that the harmonies were quite dissonant and there was sort of ambiguous resolutions within the music. A lot of the artists had to, whether it was Jobim or whether it was Caetano Veloso, Gal Costa, they were harassed and hassled and sometimes had to self-exile.
0: Do I sense a new album of Brazilian deep cuts coming from you, Katie Puckrick?
3: Well, that's a good idea.
0: Yes.
3: That's a good idea.
0: Thank you, Katie. We end today's Arts Hour with music from Algeria. Imarhan are a Tuareg band who combine North African desert blues with electric rock. Imarhan translates as the ones I care about, and they've just released their fourth album, Esam, meaning lightning. They're touring Europe in September and on their travels performed for the BBC's Catherine Tickell. Here, via an interpreter, their lead singer introduces the band and the track they played.
17: Je suis Saddam Ibrahim.
18: My name is Saddam Ibrahim, leader of the group Imarhan. I'm here in the studio today with Haybala, Abkaldar, Tar, and Hisham. We founded the group Itamar Raset in 2006. As a band, we do our best to preserve Tuareg culture, our language, and our traditions. For example, we only sing in Tamashek. This helps us nurture and protect our identity. It is a way to preserve the Tuareg's vocabulary and the poems which otherwise would slowly disappear, especially given that Tamashek isn't taught in schools. Keeping our language alive is the most important thing we can do.
17: Aujourd'hui, chez nous, en fait, c'est depuis la guerre du Mali, donc on a beaucoup de réfugiés.
18: Since the beginning of the war in Mali, many refugees have come to live in Taman Raset. There isn't a single Tuareg house which doesn't have at least one or two refugee families living there. So, of course, we've felt the suffering of other people, and we can't turn a blind eye. Especially in the media today, it seems like no one's talking about what's happening in the region. There are lots of problems in the world, and barely anyone is interested in the desert and the people there. So we're trying to speak out. It's very important.
17: Dunya Toshal is a song about how life has changed. I feel like life moves very fast nowadays. The song explores the differences between the lives of nomadic people who call the desert their home and the lives of those who live in cities. It's two different worlds. On a deux mondes différents.

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3: While patchy fog might slow a few morning commutes, it is expected to mix out early. High pressure will start the day off with sunny skies, but as a trough approaches, clouds will spread in with cumulus clouds bubbling up in the afternoon. Afternoon instability could lead to isolated rain showers or thunderstorms, mainly around the White Mountains and along the Connecticut River. Highs will be ranging from the lower 80s in Berlin, mid-80s in Meredith, and lower 80s in Dover. Overnight showers will taper and skies will trend towards partly cloudy. Expect patchy fog to develop after midnight and linger into Tuesday morning commutes. Lows will range from the mid-50s in Twin Mountain, upper 50s in Plymouth, and upper 50s in Derry. Tuesday, a low approaches from the southwest, spreading clouds across the sky. Rain showers will spread in and isolated thunderstorms are expected to develop. Humidity will be on the rise and high temperatures will be ranging from the lower 80s in Colebrook, mid-80s in Bartlett, and mid-80s in Concord.

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1: Yes, indeed. We'll have Bird Note in a few minutes here on NHPR. You can also catch it weekday afternoons at 12:40. Up next, it is the news.

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10: Good morning. Iran and the U.S. stopped attacking each other over the weekend and started exchanging messages again. After 2 weeks of strikes, the Trump administration says it's giving peace talks some space. It's Morning Edition from NHPR News. I'm Jackie Harris, in for Rick Ganley. Democrats' replacement for Graham Plattner in Maine shares almost all of his progressive policies, but Troy Jackson admits he's not as engaging of a speaker. What's his strategy to beat Senator Susan Collins? Also, how doctors can miss the signs of ADHD in girls who often don't get diagnosed until they're adults. And a woman from Wilton with asthma says the state's decision to end motor vehicle inspections is a threat to her health. She's suing to reinstate New Hampshire's annual inspection program. It's Monday, July 27th. The news is next.
11: Live from NPR News in Washington, I'm Libby Casey. Three people were killed and four others injured early Sunday evening during a mass shooting in Seattle. Casey Martin from KUOW reports.
12: The shooting happened close to the Space Needle at a large food festival with hundreds of people around. A two-year-old is among the injured. Jessica Allison was there with her young daughter and husband.
13: It's like pop, pop, pop. And I was like, that's fireworks, right? Like, that's someone being silly. And then we heard, and it was just a spray of bullets. And then we heard it again. And then you hear people screaming, and we saw people running. And I just looked at him, and I said, oh my God. And he grabbed our daughter and he was gone.
12: Seattle's mayor said in a statement that at least one person has been taken into custody and called the shooting an act of horrific violence. For NPR News, I'm Casey Martin in Seattle.
11: Israel's Prime Minister Benjamin Netanyahu is departing for the U.S. today. He'll meet with President Trump as uncertainty over the future of the war with Iran mounts. NPR's Emily Fang reports.
14: Friction between Trump and Netanyahu has been growing. Netanyahu is being accused by his critics in Israel of fracturing his relationship with the U.S. and failing to stop the U.S. from signing a nuclear energy agreement with rival Saudi Arabia last week. The U.S. has also been pushing Israel to withdraw from land inside Lebanon that Israel has occupied this year. Trump has criticized Israel for continuing to strike and demolish homes inside Lebanon after a ceasefire. Plus, another ceasefire with Iran last month was not popular in Israel. A survey released this week by an Israeli think tank finds Israelis consider a nuclear Iran plus conflict within Israeli society as the two biggest perceived threats to their country. Emily Fang, NPR News, Tel Aviv.
11: There are now less than 100 days until the midterm elections on November 3rd. Yesterday, House Democratic leader Hakeem Jeffries marked that 100-day countdown in a Pennsylvania battleground state by unveiling his party's agenda called Fighting for an Affordable America. NPR's Mara Liasson says Democrats need to pick up three House seats and flip four Senate seats to control those chambers.
15: Democrats are running against an unpopular incumbent and his party. Even though Donald Trump is not on the ballot, his approval rating is under 40%, and that hurts Republicans. Voters have soured on his agenda. They're unhappy with the economy. They're unhappy about the Iran war and tariffs. They blame both of those things for high prices. Democrats also have an advantage in voter enthusiasm and turnout.
11: But Republican organizations, including the National Party, have big advantages in fundraising. And President Trump initiated an unprecedented wave of gerrymandering last year. So several House seats swung to Republicans, and there are fewer competitive House seats overall. The national average for a gallon of regular gasoline is $4.11, according to AAA. This is NPR News.
10: Live from NHPR News, I'm Jackie Harris. A U.S. Supreme Court decision in June allowed the Trump administration to end the temporary protected status for people who fled from Haiti and Syria. Nearly a month later, it's unclear who is facing deportation. In southern New Hampshire, one man from Haiti is turning to faith and music. NHPR's Lau Guzman reports.
16: That's W, playing a song called Worthy Is Your Name. He came from Haiti about 2 years ago and asked me to not use his name because of his now unclear legal status. It's been an uncertain few years for W. He learned English quickly and got a job at a local school to support his family, but everything changed in November when the Department of Homeland Security announced it would end TPS, sparking a long legal battle. In this uncertainty, W feels like he has to stay strong for his family, but he's turning to prayer and music to help him cope.
17: Personally, sometimes I'm stressed, but you know, in church, there is another thing, faith and prayer. We keep praying and keep faith because God can do anything.
16: As TPS is likely to end in the next week, the future is still unclear for W. La Guzman, NHPR News.
18: A woman from the town of Wilton who lives with asthma says the state's decision to end motor vehicle inspections is a threat to her health. Marilyn Jonas is suing to reinstate New Hampshire's annual inspection program. She's worried about a deterioration in air quality since the program was put on hold in February.
19: The Clean Air Act has pretty much been a big part of my life because when I was young, it was not a thing. And now it is. And I've watched the air get cleaner and cleaner through my lifetime. And I don't want to go backwards.
18: A previous lawsuit filed by the company that sells emissions testing equipment was dismissed. And the Trump administration has signaled its intention to formally approve the state's request to opt out of vehicle inspections. A nonprofit organization in Sullivan County has received just over $400,000 to increase visitors and visitor spending in the area. The Discover Sugar River Region Foundation, which promotes tourism in its part of western New Hampshire, will focus on four communities: Claremont, Newport, Charleston, and Plainfield. The nonprofit was one of three to receive money from the Northern Border Regional Commission. The other projects will create a recycling facility in Sullivan County and expand local growth in the town of Epsom. In the forecast today, mostly sunny skies in the forecast, some patchy morning fog, slight chance of afternoon showers around the White Mountains, daytime highs in the lower 80s north, mid-80s south, upper 70s along the coast. It's currently 55 degrees in Colebrook, 51 in Concord, and 53 in Portsmouth.
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21: It's Morning Edition from NPR News. I'm Amy Martinez in Los Angeles, California.
22: And I'm Leila Fadel in Washington, D.C. At least three people have been killed in Seattle and four are injured after a shooting Sunday night. This happened at a crowded food festival underneath the city's Space Needle. Police believe two people were shooting at each other. One suspect is in custody. We'll have more from Seattle later in the program. We start with renewed diplomacy between Iran and the U.S.
21: There has been a pause in attacks in the war in Iran.
22: The U.S. and Iran have been exchanging diplomatic messages after almost 2 weeks of U.S. attacks and Iranian counterattacks on U.S. bases and other targets in the Gulf.
21: NPR's Jane Arap has been following the development. Joins us from Amman, Jordan. Jane, clearly tension is still high, but over the weekend, no reported attacks. So tell us what's happened.
23: Well, what's newsworthy is pretty much nothing happened over the weekend in terms of those attacks by the U.S. There were none by Iran either. And that's after intensive strikes of the U.S. attacking Iranian military targets and infrastructure, and Iran hitting U.S. bases and other targets in Jordan and Gulf countries. So why the lull? This is what the U.S. ambassador to the U.N., Mike Waltz, told NBC's Meet the Press on Sunday.
24: What the president is doing right now, as we've seen all along, is giving some talks some space. Talks are ongoing. They're happening at every level, from the more technical aspect of it all the way to the highest levels, of course.
23: He did say, though, that Trump was keeping, quote, all options on the table. And both the U.S. and Iran have made clear they don't trust each other.
21: Okay, that's expected, I guess. Now, so what more do we know about the negotiations and what is Iran saying about this?
23: Well, Walt said Oman and other mediating countries have been particularly engaged in talks over the past few days. The Iranian army spokesperson confirmed Sunday that Iran had indeed halted attacks at the same time that the U.S. had. And Iran's foreign ministry spokesman, Ismail Baghari, confirmed messages were exchanged between Iran and the U.S. through mediators. But he said Monday that Iran had not asked for talks and said, "We are currently not holding any negotiations with the American side." Iran also says that it's exchanging messages with Oman over regulating the Strait of Hormuz, that oil waterway that's been the key issue in this war.
21: Now, one new detail, Iran isn't the only player involved now. Tehran has been getting help from Yemeni rebels. What can you tell us about that?
23: Well, Yemen's Houthi rebels, known as Ansar Allah, they control the north of the country and the capital, and they've closed another key shipping lane. It's near the Red Sea. It's called Bab al-Mandab. And that closure is a move aimed at Saudi Arabia, which supports the rival internationally recognized government of Yemen. So there hasn't been a lot of oil or other traffic moving through either of those channels. That contributed to oil prices last week reaching a two-month high of more than $100 per barrel. It's now down to 92 in this morning's trading, but all of this is an indication that the conflict has spread way beyond the original parameters of the U.S. and Israel against Iran. In particular, Iran has reiterated that a real ceasefire with the United States means that there has to be a ceasefire in Lebanon, where Israel is fighting Iran-backed Hezbollah. The Israeli military is occupying southern Lebanon, and they've pledged to withdraw from some test areas, but that process is going really slowly.
21: All right, that's NPR's Gina Raff. Gene, thank you.
23: Thank you.
22: Let's bring in Suzanne Maloney. She's advised both Democratic and Republican administrations on Iran policy. She's now at the nonpartisan think tank, the Brookings Institution, where she directs the foreign policy program and focuses on Iran and Persian Gulf energy. Good morning and welcome to the program.
0: Thanks, Layla.
22: So we just heard UN Ambassador Mike Waltz say the Trump administration is giving the talks, quote, some space. But there have been many rounds of talks before. Is this any different than previous pauses in fighting that led to more attacks?
0: Well, I think we are in a period of no war and no peace with Iran. Mm-hmm. There will be diplomacy. There will probably be additional violence as we move forward. But the president and his administration here in Washington seem to have rightly decided that there was no military value to continuing additional airstrikes on Iran. The president had been threatening to strike civilian targets. That was likely to lead to an escalation, not just by Iran, but as your reporter just indicated, by the Houthis, who have sought to target traffic in the Red Sea, the Bab al-Mandab, as well as Saudi oil infrastructure. And that was having a real upward pressure on energy prices.
22: Yes, the Houthis being the Yemeni group backed by Iran. We've heard concerns about a shortage of interceptor missiles that the U.S. uses to shoot down whatever Iran fires at American bases in the Gulf. And those attacks have been deadly. Here's what former Secretary of the Air Force Frank Kendall told us last week.
1: I'm most concerned about Patriot and THAAD missiles. I think we're probably at this point being a little careful about how many of those we use. And so that makes us a little bit more vulnerable as a result.
22: How much are U.S. military stockpiles factoring into the administration's thinking at this point?
0: I think that's the other major factor, in addition to energy prices in the global economy, the fact that we've expended more than half our pre-war inventory of a number of key munitions, and that those munitions will take anywhere from 1 to 4 years to resupply. That's going to be a critical pressure point for the administration. They have to take into consideration the needs for these munitions in other conflicts and other potential theaters moving forward. And particularly if there's no clear military value to expending them on Iran, I think it was wise for the administration to pause at this point and try to see what diplomacy can achieve.
22: Israel's Prime Minister Benjamin Netanyahu is meeting Trump tomorrow in Washington. He's been pretty open about wanting to see the U.S. escalate attacks on Iran as the president as President Trump seems to be looking for a way out of this war that's not popular with the majority of Americans. How much influence does Netanyahu carry with Trump?
0: Well, the relationship between Netanyahu and Trump is very strong, and clearly this visit will contribute to an additional, encouragement for the United States to try to, quote unquote, finish the job. But I think the president has a number of other incentives to try to seek at least some kind of stable outcome. A number of American partners in the Gulf are quite weary of this war. It's had an enormous impact on their societies and on their economies, and they're looking for some kind of stable outcome that doesn't involve further escalation.
22: Are there other incentives?
0: I think the clear incentive is simply that the Gulf sees a future that is going to entail Iran remaining on their periphery, and they have sought to try to develop a future that is stable, that can transform their economies, that can move toward a post-oil future. That's simply not possible if they continue to have this kind of insecurity and instability in the region. And so they're looking to try to negotiate some kind of modus vivendi with Iran, and that probably involves some economic incentives to Iran.
22: Who is in a stronger negotiating position right now as there are attempts to resume these talks, the U.S. or Iran?
0: I think at this point the Iranians hold the upper hand. That's been their position really since they managed to seize control of the strait, and their willingness to endure tremendous economic pain and impose that on their own people.

0: This is NPR News.
1: It's 6:19. You're listening to Morning Edition on NHPR. I'm Jackie Harris. Coming up, Troy Jackson is the Democrats' new U.S. Senate candidate for Maine, and he sounds much like the man he's replacing.
2: These billionaires have bought the government, and we don't have enough money to buy it back. I am sick of that, and many, many people across the state and country are sick of it.
1: Jackson secured the nomination Saturday after a scandal-plagued Graham Plattner was forced to step aside. That story's after the 6:30 newscast. 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
3: It's been months since the Pentagon held its last media briefing on the Iran war. The Department of Defense has been slow to publicize that Iranian strikes have killed at least 18 U.S. service members and wounded hundreds of others. Secretary Hegseth is asking Congress for more money to fund a war they haven't authorized. Lack of transparency at the Pentagon, next time on 1A.
1: 1A is at 10 right here on Morning on NHPR. Mostly sunny skies in the forecast today, some patchy morning fog. Slight chance of afternoon showers around the White Mountains. Daytime highs in the lower 80s north, mid-80s south, upper 70s along the coast. It's 6:21.
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2: When President Trump announced an anti-crime task force in Memphis last fall, federal and local officials never mentioned immigration enforcement as a goal. But the first few months shocked the community.
3: It was very evident that this was an immigration operation at its core.
2: Trump says he wants to replicate the Memphis task force elsewhere. I'm Elsa Chang. That's on All Things Considered from NPR News.
1: 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Meteorologist Ryan Knapp is here with the forecast from the Mount Washington Observatory today. What's it look like, Ryan?
4: While patchy fog might slow a few morning commutes, it is expected to mix out early. High pressure will start the day off with sunny skies, but as a trough approaches, clouds will spread in with cumulus clouds bubbling up in the afternoon. Afternoon instability could lead to isolated rain showers or thunderstorms, mainly around the White Mountains and along the Connecticut River. Highs will be ranging from the lower 80s in Berlin, mid-80s in Meredith, and lower 80s in Dover. Overnight showers will taper and skies will trend towards partly cloudy. Expect patchy fog to develop after midnight and linger into Tuesday morning commutes. Lows will range from the mid-50s in Twin Mountain, upper 50s in Plymouth, and upper 50s in Derry. Tuesday, a low approaches from the southwest, spreading clouds across the sky. Rain showers will spread in, and isolated thunderstorms are expected to develop. Humidity will be on the rise, and high temperatures will be ranging from the lower 80s in Colebrook, mid-80s in Bartlett, and mid-80s in Concord. For NHPR, this is meteorologist Ryan Knapp reporting from the Mount Washington Observatory.
1: Thanks, Ryan. It's currently 56 degrees out in Keene and 57 in Colebrook. 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
1: It's Morning Edition from NPR News. I'm Leila Fadel.
2: And I'm A. Martinez. There are more than 2,300 confirmed cases of measles in the U.S. so far this year. That is slightly more than the total number of cases for all of last year, according to the CDC. Dr. Jennifer Nuzzo has been tracking this year's spike in measles. She's an epidemiologist who heads the Pandemic Center at the Brown University School of Public Health. Doctor, measles was officially eliminated from the U.S. in 2000. How did this resurgence happen?
3: Well, we've been seeing a slow progress towards measles circulating again because people are, not vaccinating their kids as much as they used to be. But really, it's taken off quite extraordinarily since the beginning of 2025. And some of that is because of a lot of rhetoric right now that's been happening politically about vaccines and suggesting that they may not be safe, which is not true, suggesting that they may not work, which is definitely not true. And that has led to explosive outbreaks throughout the country, recurring outbreaks, to the point where we are now looking at measles being reestablished as a disease that kids could get if they're not vaccinated.
2: So you expect the U.S. will lose that eliminated status?
3: By all measure, we should lose that status. Measles has continued to be transmitted since the beginning of 2025. It shows no signs of stopping. States that had an outbreak that burnt itself out have seen outbreaks again. It's basically like whack-a-mole at this point.
2: All right, and just to be clear, eliminated means a disease has gone from a region. Eradicated means it's a global. It's gone completely, right?
3: Yeah, it basically means you drive your domestic transmission down to zero. We still had measles since we eliminated it in the year 2000, but they were sporadic cases imported when people traveled to other places.
2: Why is this resurgence in measles cases so serious?
3: Well, measles is a really terrible disease. You don't want to get measles. You don't want your children to get measles. First of all, it's a deadly disease. It kills a decent number of people. It puts a lot of people in the hospital, and that's bad for everybody. It's bad for the people who are there with measles. It's also bad for patients who now have a hospital that has to deal with the stress of measles. It's bad for societies because it costs tens of thousands of dollars per measles case. And if your child has measles as a toddler and recovers, you still have to worry about a very rare but fatal complication that can occur as much as a decade later. And that's a really terrible state to be in.
2: If someone is vaccinated from measles or their whole families are vaccinated, are they safe? Are they okay?
3: Yeah, so the great thing about the measles vaccine is it's one of the best vaccines we have. It's one of the safest vaccines we have. It's also one of the most effective, and it really does a great job of keeping people from getting sick with measles, certainly keeping people out of the hospital, keeping them from dying, which is the most important thing. But it does a pretty great job of reducing transmission, and that's how we have been able to eliminate it more than 25 years ago.
2: The Senate is considering the nomination of Dr. Erica Schwartz to lead the CDC. Her boss would be Health Secretary RFK Jr. He's pushed some conspiracy theories about vaccines. Quickly, Doctor, if you can, if she is confirmed, if Dr. Schwartz is confirmed, what does she have to do to reverse the rise of measles?
3: She has to issue an unequivocal statement that supports measles vaccination as the only way to protect people from measles. That is the only proven way to protect yourself from measles. We can't mince words here. We can't suggest that there are, more cons than there are pros. None of that is true. And unfortunately, confusing rhetoric coming out of the Department of Health and Human Services has complicated the issue in the midst of a deadly outbreak.
2: Dr. Jennifer Nuzzo directs the Pandemic Center at the Brown University School of Public Health. Doctor, thanks.
3: Thanks so much.
2: It's Morning Edition from NPR News. I'm A. Martinez.
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4: 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It's currently 56 degrees out in Keene, 57 in Portsmouth and Colebrook, and 56 in Concord. The Marketplace Morning Report is next.

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1: The number of students admitted to PhD programs this coming fall dropped by 15% from last year, according to the Association of American Universities Data Exchange. This comes after the Trump administration terminated thousands of research grants last year and is proposing massive cuts to federal research agencies. With all those cuts, universities aren't sure what their budgets will look like in the coming years, which makes it more difficult to take on doctoral students. For more, we're joined by Toby Smith, Senior Vice President for Government Relations and Public Policy at the Association of American Universities. Good morning.
2: Good morning. It's great to be here.
1: What does the federal funding landscape look like right now?
2: It's very uncertain. It's characterized by significant proposed cuts coming from the administration last year and this year for major research agencies such as the National Science Foundation, the National Institutes of Health, and other research agencies like even NASA. On top of that, we saw grants that had been provided, multi-year grants, terminated midstream for reasons driven by a change in political priorities and programs that had a focus on any kind of diversity, equity, inclusion, climate, certain things that this administration just felt they did not want to fund, plus reductions in staff at some of those agencies. So it's a very uncertain climate for how much funding will be provided to support the research that our universities do.
1: Which fields have been hit the hardest by this decline in the number of PhD students?
2: The data from Audi doesn't really differentiate in the fields. We are certainly worried that all fields are getting hit. I would say the STEM fields, because they are tremendously reliant on federal research funding. Since World War II, the model we've used, which has been emanated by other countries, is a model where the government funds research at our universities to help the American taxpayer and help the government address national challenges, whether that's economic growth, national security, energy self-sufficiency. And at the same time, those research grants have supported the graduate students who work on projects with their advisors. And they're trained, and they become the next generation of scientists and engineers. And that connection, that fact that research in the United States and the research funding does double duty, has made the U.S. the leader in the world in science and technology development since World War II.
1: I'm wondering about healthcare. We already have a shortage in healthcare providers and doctors in the country. Will people start to see this show up in terms of the care that they might receive?
2: Well, I mentioned the grants that were terminated. There have been clinical trials that were midway where you have real patients depending on these clinical trials that have been disrupted, terminated, stopped. So in that sense, you already see it. I think you also will see it in terms of advancements in new drugs, new diagnostics. Remember that the science that is done not only has developed the new drugs that people rely on and new cures, but it's developed things like MRI. And PET scans, and those diagnostics that doctors rely on, all those will be impacted.
1: Are there alternative funding pipelines being developed to try to make up some of this loss in federal funding?
2: I would hope, and our universities are certainly looking at how they can capture increased industry dollars. One of the challenges with industry dollars is when they fund research, they often want to fund research that they know they will directly gain the benefits from. And therefore, they don't always want to publish or make that research open, as opposed to a lot of what we do, which is develop the new knowledge that then underpins the development of whole new industries at a time when the industry wouldn't have invested, whether that's AI or the pharma, you know, a lot of the things we've seen in biotech were things that industry had no interest in investing in.
1: Toby Smith is Senior Vice President for Government Relations and Public Policy at the Association of American Universities. Thank you.
2: Thank you. Thanks for having me.
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3: 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I'm Jackie Harris. Thanks so much for tuning in today. It's currently 57 degrees out in Keene, 58 in Portsmouth and Colebrook, and 56 degrees out in Concord. Hope your Monday is off to a great start.
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3: Good morning. A shooting at a crowded Seattle food festival killed at least three people. A toddler is among the wounded. Police believe two people were shooting at each other. It's Morning Edition from NHPR News. I'm Jackie Harris. There are 99 days left before elections that will decide which party controls Congress. President Trump's low approval ratings give Democrats a political advantage. Gerrymandering gives Republicans a structural one. And the Trump administration is ending temporary protected status for people who fled from Haiti and Syria. Nearly a month later, it's unclear who is facing deportation. In southern New Hampshire, one man from Haiti is turning to faith to handle the uncertainty. It's Monday, July 27th. The news is next.
14: Live from NPR News in Washington, I'm Libby Casey. There has been a pause in attacks between the U.S. and Iran over the weekend. The U.S. says the halt is giving space for potential negotiations. NPR's Jane Arraf has more.
15: The U.S. ambassador to the U.N., Mike Waltz, told NBC the pause is meant to give, quote, talks some space. Iran was a bit more reticent. Foreign Ministry spokesman Ismail Barahi said mediators were exchanging messages, but there were no negotiations with the U.S. going on, and Iran had not requested a return to talks. And while Iran has paused attacks in Jordan and the Gulf, most of them aimed at U.S. bases, its Yemeni allies have not. Yemen's Houthi rebels said they struck Saudi oil assets over the weekend to reinforce their control over a second shipping lane, Bab al-Mandeb. Jane Arraf, NPR News, Amman.
14: Maine Democrats have nominated Troy Jackson as their candidate for U.S. Senate. Jackson is a longtime state lawmaker who served as president of the Maine Senate and a former logger. He was picked in a Democratic convention process this weekend to replace Graham Platner, who dropped out of the Senate race after facing rape allegations, which he denies. Maine Public's Steve Missler says Jackson was able to consolidate support because his politics mirror Platner's.
16: He's a progressive Democrat who embraces the tax the rich, Medicare for all platform of Vermont Senator Bernie Sanders. In fact, Sanders endorsed both Platner and Jackson, and the three of them campaigned together. And their message really seemed to energize the Democratic base here and even pulled a lot of independents.
14: Jackson will face incumbent Republican Senator Susan Collins, who's running for her sixth term. The Senate is in town for one more week before a long August recess, and the Republican majority has a lot on the agenda. Much of it needs Democratic support to pass. NPR's congressional reporter Eric McDaniel has details.
17: Funding to keep the federal government open past the November elections after two record-setting shutdowns since Trump took office. $1.1 trillion in Pentagon cash. The chamber's de facto 60-vote threshold to pass most legislation means that the 53 Republican senators will need a hand from at least some Democrats to get the bills across the finish line. Democrats aren't eager either to grant more money for Trump's immigration enforcement agenda or his unpopular war in Iran, one that's never been approved by Congress as the Constitution requires. And Trump's pick for Director of National Intelligence, Jay Clayton, came into the confirmation process with a tailwind. He expected bipartisan support, but his equivocation on Trump's 2020 election conspiracy theories irked Democrats. Republicans can confirm him on a party line vote, though. Eric McDaniel, NPR News, Washington.
14: Shares of Chinese chip maker CXMT soared in their Shanghai trading debut, making it the most valuable China-listed company. Its chips are used in AI servers and consumer electronics such as smartphones. This is NPR News, live in Washington.
3: Live from NHPR News, I'm Jackie Harris. A U.S. Supreme Court decision in June allowed the Trump administration to end the temporary protected status for people who fled from Haiti and Syria. Nearly a month later, it's unclear who is facing deportation. In southern New Hampshire, one man from Haiti is turning to faith and music. NHPR's Lau Guzman reports.
18: That's W playing a song called Worthy Is Your Name. He came from Haiti about 2 years ago and asked me to not use his name because of his now unclear legal status. It's been an uncertain few years for W. He learned English quickly and got a job at a local school to support his family, but everything changed in November when the Department of Homeland Security announced it would end TPS, sparking a long legal battle. In this uncertainty, W feels like he has to stay strong for his family, but he's turning to prayer and music to help him cope.
19: Personally, sometimes I'm stressed, but you know, in church, there is another thing, faith and prayer. We keep praying and keep faith because God can do anything.
18: As TPS is likely to end in the next week, the future is still unclear for W. Lau Guzman, NHPR News.
3: A woman from the town of Wilton who lives with asthma says the state's decision to end motor vehicle inspections is a threat to her health. Marilyn Jonas is suing to reinstate New Hampshire's annual inspection program. She's worried about a deterioration in air quality since the program was put on hold in February.
20: The Clean Air Act has pretty much been a big part of my life because when I was young, it was not a thing. And now it is. And I've watched the air get cleaner and cleaner through my lifetime. And I don't want to go backwards.
3: A previous lawsuit filed by the company that sells emissions testing equipment was dismissed. And the Trump administration has signaled its intention to formally approve the state's request to opt out of vehicle inspections. The New Hampshire Judicial Branch wants families who've resolved their own abuse and neglect cases to help other parents facing the same challenges. As NHPR's Anne Marie Timmons reports, it's a new approach to the state's Family Treatment Court program.
21: The specialized court was launched 5 years ago in Claremont and Newport to help parents with substance use disorder navigate abuse and neglect cases. The state wants to use federal funding to recruit families who've been through the process to help improve the program. The State Division for Children, Youth, and Families already uses parents' expertise to enhance its own services. It's partnering with the judicial branch to do the same with the treatment court. The federal funding will be used to recruit families, pay them for their time, and help cover their child care costs. Anne Marie Timmons, NHPR News.
3: Mostly sunny skies in the forecast today, some patchy morning fog, slight chance of afternoon showers around the White Mountains, daytime highs in the lower 80s north, mid-80s south, upper 70s along the coast. Tonight, partly cloudy skies, temperatures in the mid-50s to mid-60s. It's currently 57 degrees out in Keene, 58 in Portsmouth and Colebrook, and 56 in Concord.
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3: And it is NHPR's Summer Raffle. I have Rick Ganley and Hannah McCarthy here to tell you more. Good morning.
23: Hey, good morning, Jackie. Yes, it is NHPR's Summer Raffle. It's going fast. It's just like summer itself. It does go quickly. And so does your chance to win some incredible prizes. We're going to tell you all about what you could win. It's a lot. I'll tell you that. There is a lot you could win in NHPR's Summer Raffle. But of course, what you're doing is you're helping to support that independent journalism you wake up to each and every day. Again, I'm Rick Ganley, your usual morning host. Jackie Harris on that side of the glass today. And yes, Civics 101 co-host Hannah McCarthy here to tell you more about why you want to get your raffle tickets right now while you can.
24: You want to get them right now, Rick, because today at 10 a.m. we are doing the drawing for today's first prize, which is an exclusive tour of the Mount Washington Observatory's Weather and Research Station, of course, atop the highest peak in the Northeast that is donated by Mount Washington Observatory, which I think is the coolest thing ever heard of.
23: Yes.
24: I've never been inside the observatory,
23: have
24: you?
23: Oh, it's fantastic, yes.
24: I don't know why. It's that principle where you live somewhere and so you don't actually do the amazing things.
23: You live in New York, but don't go to the Statue of Liberty.
24: Exactly, exactly. So this is your opportunity to fulfill what you probably should have been doing all along if you have yet to actually be there. And then we are giving away another exclusive Mount Washington Observatory tour at noon, but really focus on that 10 a.m. drawing. Now is the time to get your name in for all of these prizes. Later tonight, we're giving away an electric bike donated by SNW Sports. And then, of course, you will be automatically entered into all of the remaining raffles. And, you know, this is the car raffle. So, as I hope so many people out there know, that means $35,000 toward a new car or $30,000 in cash. So now is the time to get in on this raffle. You can do that by going to nhpr.org or by calling 888-805-6477.
23: Yeah, but do it now so you have your best chance of winning. Of course, that first deadline coming up at 10 a.m. to win that tour of the Mount Washington Observatory. Ahead on Morning Edition this morning, of course, the news of the day. But we're also going to be talking to a Democratic strategist about how he believes voters are sizing up the midterms. We're just about, I think, 99 days off now from the midterm
24: coming
23: election.
24: Coming up quick.
23: It is coming up quick. So we're going to be talking about that in the next few minutes. And also, we're going to, Cosmically Curious is coming up as well. That's her segment that looks at the cosmos, produced right here at NHPR. Our own Patrick McNamee King puts that together each and every week. All to come in the next few minutes. That's what you're supporting when you buy a raffle ticket. And you are also getting a chance at these amazing prizes, including a tour of the Mount Washington Observatory. Deadline, though, to win, 10 o'clock. So you got to get your tickets now. We're thinking about it at nhpr.org or call 888-805-6477.
24: You know, the summer car raffle is, for me, the most fun way to support the station. I don't want to throw shade at the other ways to support the station, but for me, it's just incredibly fun. 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Do that now by going to nhpr.org.
23: It is a simple procedure. It takes just a minute, and you've got your tickets in hand. You can get one for $50. You can get those six chances to win for just $150. That's a great bargain and gives you, you know, really increases the odds for you.
24: Yeah, sure does.
23: And lots of great prizes on the table, not the least of which is that grand prize that Hannah was talking about, $35,000 to the new car, $30,000 in cash. Lots of other prizes on the table here, including that tour of the Mount Washington Observatory. We're going to be giving that away, though, this morning. Don't miss out on your chance to win. 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
0: It's Morning Edition from NPR News. I'm Leila Fadel in Washington, D.C.
1: And Amy Martinez in Los Angeles, California. Three people are dead after a mass shooting at a food festival in Seattle on Sunday.
0: Police there say they have one person in custody and one more person could be involved who has not been arrested.
1: Casey Martin from member station KUOW has been following the story. Casey, what do we know about what happened on Sunday?
2: Well, we don't know much at the moment, but here's what we have. This was at the base of the Space Needle. This is the really tall tourist attraction, probably the landmark that Seattle is most famous for. And surrounding that Space Needle is a big park. This is an open civic park where there's all kinds of festivals, including this very popular food festival. This is an annual event that families go to every year. And on Sunday night around 6 p.m., people heard multiple gunshots and started running away. Seattle police who were at the festival, they found a shooter. That person surrendered and was arrested, they said. Police have only said it was a young person, so we don't know if they were an adult or a juvenile. Two guns were found at the park, and I spoke to Jessica Allison, who was there with her young daughter and her husband.
4: And I was like, should I grab a stroller? He's like, run! We had to run, we hid. We just didn't know what to do.
2: Thankfully, they did get out safely after hiding under a performance stage, though she said getting out of that park was really chaotic.
1: Okay, so what about the suspects?
2: As of last night, another suspected shooter was still on the loose. Police said they were still figuring out what that person's involvement was. Police said it appeared that two people were shooting at each other, but that's still being investigated.
1: So what do we know about the victims?
2: Yeah, three people were killed. Two died at the park and a third died at the hospital. Four were injured, including a toddler. A hospital spokesperson said these people were shot in their arms, legs, abdomen, and lower back, and they're in satisfactory condition now.
1: What are elected officials saying?
2: Late last night, Washington's governor, a congresswoman, and the mayor of Seattle, they all came to the scene. They shared information and condolences with the victims' families. Here's Seattle Mayor Katie Wilson.
5: What happened here today at the Seattle Center was an unbelievable tragedy, a horrific act of violence.
2: Local police said they're getting help from the State Patrol and also the FBI. The park is closed and will be for a while, they said. And now police need the public's help for video, as there were no surveillance cameras right where the shooting happened. So that will be an ongoing conversation about public safety here.
1: That's Casey Martin from member station KUOW. Thank you, Casey.
2: Thank you.
1: There are now fewer than 100 days until Election Day in November.
0: Yeah, and some states still have primaries to set those fall matchups, all leading to the big question, will Democrats win control of at least one chamber of Congress, breaking up full Republican control in D.C.?
1: For insights into that, let's go to senior national political correspondent Mara Liasson. Mara, both Democrats and Republicans are making a case for why they'll win congressional majorities in the midterm. So let's start with Democrats. What are they touting as advantages for them?
6: Well, I see the midterms as a story of two competing forces. Republicans have some structural advantages. Democrats have some organic advantages. Democrats are running against an unpopular incumbent and his party. Even though Donald Trump is not on the ballot, his approval rating is under 40%, and that hurts Republicans. Voters have soured on his agenda. They're unhappy with the economy. They're unhappy about the Iran war and tariffs. They blame both of those things for high prices. Democrats also have an advantage in voter enthusiasm and turnout. More Democrats have been turning out in primaries and special elections this year.
1: All right, what about the case for Republicans?
6: Right. Republicans, you would think that when you look at all these organic factors, you would say, whoa, looks like a big blue wave forming. But historical rules only work till they stop working. And Republicans have some structural advantages. The Democratic brand is polling very poorly now, so Democrats are not able to take full advantage of the incumbent party's problems. Republicans also have raised much, much more money than Democrats. President Trump helped his party when he initiated an unprecedented wave of mid-cycle partisan redistricting or gerrymandering, and Republicans were able to create more Republican-leaning House districts and decrease the number of competitive House districts overall. That gives them a big advantage.
1: Now, millions of voters will cast their ballots ahead of Election Day. So for many, there are fewer than 99 days until they make their choice. So is there anything you see maybe that could alter the prevailing narrative?
6: Theoretically, yes. President Trump could find a face-saving way to end the Iran war, and then maybe some of the economic pressures, especially high gas prices, could ease up in time for voters to change their minds. Or the Democratic Party could nominate candidates too far to the left to win general elections in some swing districts or battleground states. That said, in the past,

0: it will not because of lack of money. John Ossoff, the incumbent senator in Georgia, which Mr. Trump carried twice, he's got $42 million cash on hand. I mean, he can spend $500,000 a day for the rest of the election without raising more. James Tallarico, the very impressive Democrat in my home state of Texas, has raised $72 million. So the Democrats will have enough money. They ought not whine about that.
1: Democratic strategist and CNN contributor Paul Begala, thank you for your time and your insights.
0: Thanks, Layla.
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0: I mean, one of my favorite parts about the car raffle is listening to car-themed songs. Mm-hmm. I love a car-themed song. I don't know how you feel, Rick,
1: Well, yeah, I mean, that's the perfect thing. A car song is what you want to drive to, so there's so many great songs about cars.
0: Yeah, just throw it on the playlist.
1: Yeah, there you go.
0: I love a road trip
1: good driving
0: playlist.
1: Tune.
0: Yeah. You know what? When you go online to nhpr.org or call 888-805-6477 to get your raffle tickets, you have the chance to leave a comment about why you are supporting NHPR, why you are excited to be getting your raffle tickets. If you also want to share your favorite road trip song or car theme song, please do. I would love to share your favorite with all of the listeners. That would be really, really fun. And it would just honestly just tickle me personally. So I think that would be great. This is NHPR's summer car raffle. 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So go online right now to nhpr.org to get your tickets. I am Hannah McCarthy, and with me here is Rick Ganley. You know him, to tell you more.
1: Hannah, yes, there is so much on the table here. Yeah, you could win a brand new car, $35,000 toward a new car, but you could also win $30,000 in cash if you prefer that, if you're the grand prize winner. Other prizes are on the table, though, this morning. We have three today. In fact, we're drawing the name for today's first prize at 10 o'clock this morning, right at the end of Morning Edition. It's an exclusive tour of the Mount Washington Observatory's Weather and Research Station. It's atop the highest peak in the Northeast. That's donated by Mount Washington Observatory. If you've never been, it is fantastic. I have several times. You can go and meet Nimbus, the summit cat. He's up there.
0: Yeah,
1: absolutely. There is a summit cat. There is so much to see up there. It is an incredible place to go. And of course, it's the top of New England. It's the top of the Northeast.
0: That's true.
1: When it's a clear day, it's amazing views. So you can go up to the Mount Washington Observatory and get that exclusive tour. You could win, but you do need to get a ticket first. As Hannah said, it's an easy process. $50 will get you a ticket, a chance to ride, a chance at the car, a chance at the, the observatory trip. Lots of other prizes we're giving away as well. You can find out more about them at nhpr.org. And while you're there, grab your raffle tickets. It's quick, it's easy, and you have a great chance to win something big. And you're supporting the news that you wake up to every day. This is a fun way to support your independent journalism here in New Hampshire. NHPR.org. You can also give us a call if you prefer. It's 888-805-6477.
0: You know, Rick, I recently spoke to a teacher in Texas who expressed that she was sort of sad that a teacher just a state over didn't really know what was going on in her state, that she felt this lack of connection. Mm-hmm. And I have a comment here from a raffle ticket purchaser and a listener in Brattleboro, Vermont, who says, I live in Brattleboro and it's good to know what is going on in New Hampshire as well as Vermont. I lived in Chesterfield and worked in Keene, so it's good to know state concerns from my next door neighbors. I just feel like this really speaks to what public radio can do in terms of connecting a region, right? It's not simply connecting people around the town, the city, the state. It is about connecting people in another state so that they understand what is going on in their area of the world, of the country, and in the country at large as well. I mean, it really does matter, I think, to others to know what's going on elsewhere. And that is something that public radio really brings. So thank you so much to Beverly in Brattleboro, Vermont, for sharing that comment. Marianne in Port St. Lucie, Florida says, I lived in New Hampshire for 12 years and loved NHPR. I have been audio streaming ever since. No matter where I live, it is my preferred public radio channel.
1: That is very heartwarming. Thank you.
0: It's very heartwarming. Yeah. So thank you very much to Beverly, to Marianne. 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
1: Coming up on 7:30, the news from NPR. Also, our Cosmically Curious segment's coming up. This is a really interesting one, talking about a supernova back in 1572 that changed astronomy forever. 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It's 888-805-6477. 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
3: Live from NPR News in Washington, I'm Dave Mattingly. There are now fewer than 100 days until the congressional midterm elections. NPR's Mara Liasson reports on where things stand for Democrats and Republicans.
4: To win a majority in the House of Representatives, Democrats need a net pickup of 3 seats. To win a majority in the Senate, Democrats need a net pickup of 4 seats. Republicans are facing strong headwinds. President Trump's approval rating is under 40%. Voters are sour on the economy, and they blame the Iran war and Trump's tariffs for keeping prices high at the pump and the grocery store. But Republicans have some structural advantages, too. They've raised much more money than Democrats, and Republican gerrymandering have reduced the number of competitive House districts to less than 20. Democrats have the advantage of enthusiasm. Democratic voters have been turning out in larger numbers than Republicans in primaries and special elections this year. Mara Liasson, NPR News.
3: Police in Seattle say one person is in custody following yesterday's deadly shooting at Seattle Center. 3 people were killed, 4 others were wounded when gunfire erupted near the iconic Space Needle. It happened during a weekend food festival. Police believe the shooting involved 2 people firing at each other. A second suspect is being sought. Some people took cover inside the Space Needle. This is NPR News.
5: From NHPR, this is Cosmically Curious. I'm Patrick McNamee King. I'm joined today by Nicole Gallucci from St. Anselm College. Okay, Nicole, this is an interesting one. You said something happened in the 1500s that changed astronomy forever. Tell me more.
6: Tycho supernova that was detected in 1572. This is before the use of telescopes, so we're still doing naked eye observation.
5: Okay, so what's a supernova?
6: So supernova is a category of a star that has gone boom somehow, has exploded somehow. There's 2 types. One is massive stars exploding at the end of their life. The type that Tycho Brahe observed was called a white dwarf supernova. So it's a stellar remnant left over from a star like our sun that has mass piling up onto it until it can't hold anymore. And that ignites and blows up. But one astronomer, Tycho Brahe, saw this and was just completely fascinated by it. So he was already doing astronomy as well as astrology, as well as alchemy and all the other sort of sciencey things at the time.
5: I'm fascinated by things every single day. Why does he get a supernova named after him?
6: He was so enchanted by the idea of this brand new star, which, first of all, was important because it showed that the universe isn't constant. It actually can change. It got him so much more interested in astronomy that he built bigger and better observatories after this to make observational astronomy. So it was Tycho Brahe's observations of planets specifically that were passed down to Johannes Kepler, who figured out how the planets move in the solar system, which bolstered the sun-centric model of the universe. That big shift from Earth-centered to sun-centered happened a lot because of his data, which he was largely, you know, inspired and influenced by this particular new star.
5: Well, Nicole, thanks so much. If you have questions about the night sky, send us an email, cosmic@nhpr.org. For New Hampshire Public Radio, I'm Patrick McNamee King.
7: Thanks, Patrick. In the forecast today, mostly sunny skies with some morning fog, slight chance of afternoon showers around the White Mountains, daytime highs in the lower 80s north, mid-80s south, upper 70s along the coast. Tonight, partly cloudy skies, temperatures in the mid-50s to mid-60s. It's currently 58 degrees out in Keene, 60 in Portsmouth, 61 in Colebrook, 58 in Concord. 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
1: 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I am Rick Ganley, your Morning Edition host, per usual, and in the studio with Hannah McCarthy, Civics 101 co-host, and our producer Beth over here. Beth and I get to call the winners quite often, and we get to talk to them, and it's funny because some of them are very subdued. Well, I heard that we got a call, yeah, and others go completely crazy. It's really kind of fun. You could be getting the call from NHPR that you've won one of these amazing prizes we have during NHPR's 2026 summer raffle. Not the least of which is the grand prize, $35,000 toward a new car or $30,000 in cash. Lots of other great prizes, though, are up for grabs, including a tour of Mount Washington Observatory. You could win one of those trips beginning at 10 o'clock this morning. That's the first deadline that you need to keep in mind here. So grab your tickets now. Be in the running for all of these amazing prizes when you go to nhpr.org or give us a call. The number is 888-805-6477.
0: And Rick, you know, the reason that we have these raffles is because we are supported here by the public. That's the same reason we have our fund drives. The public is here to help keep us on the air, and we do everything in our power to make sure that we are keeping you informed, sometimes entertained. You know, we do our best. Rick, certainly, you entertained. Every single day.
1: I'm a goofy guy. Yeah.
0: You're a goofy guy. Coming up, you're going to hear about the Ukraine wildberry tax continuing nearly every day. There are new attacks on Russia's online retailer Wildberries and what is going on with Ukraine trying to destroy it. Also coming up, the O'Keeffe and Okie Swamp in Georgia has just joined the list of UNESCO World Heritage Sites. So, you know, we are bringing you news from all over the world, all over the country. This is why you support public radio. This is the value that we bring to you. Or, you know, if you really just want to win a car or a bunch of cash, that's a good reason too. You can have both at the same time. You can have both reasons. You cannot have both the car and the cash. You have to pick. But what a great decision to make.
1: Yeah, absolutely.
0: You know, $35,000 towards a new car or $30,000 in cash. So get those raffle tickets right now by going online to nhpr.org or by calling 888-805-6477. And Rick, what other prizes do we have coming
1: up? We're going to have an incredible trip we're going to be giving away this week, and it's all thanks to Rhodes Scholar, a Southwest trip. You can uncover the mystery of the, I think it's the Chaco Canyon?
0: Chaco Canyon.
1: That will be a UNESCO World Heritage Site. It's one of the latest ones with its great houses and great kivas, I believe it's pronounced.
0: That's correct, yes.
1: Kivas?
0: Kivas.
1: Kivas. Displaying prehistoric architectural masterpieces on a grand scale. Rhodes Scholar, by the way, providing educational travel adventures for adults since 1970.
0: Five. 1975.
1: Okay, well, it just says 1907 right there.
0: Since the year 197.
1: 197. I said, I don't think it's that old. Well, 1975.
0: Wow, they've been around for a long time.
1: Yeah, I know. So that's one, just one of the amazing things you could win when you get a $50 raffle ticket. One ticket can get you a chance to win of these incredible prizes.
0: Yeah.
1: But if you don't have the ticket in hand, you can't win anything. So go to nhpr.org. Take maybe a minute and a half, 2 minutes. Grab a ticket. Maybe grab six chances to win, six tickets for $150, and you could be on your way. nhpr.org or 888-805-6477. Good luck.
2: 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And from the estate of Joan B. Kroc, whose bequest serves as an enduring investment in the future of public radio and seeks to help NPR produce programming that meets the highest standards of public service in journalism and cultural expression. This is NPR.
12: It's Morning Edition from NPR News. I'm A. Martinez in Los Angeles, California.
15: And I'm Leila Fadil in Washington, D.C. Good morning. Ukraine is expanding its list of targets inside Russia. It repeatedly hit warehouses last week belonging to Russia's largest online retailer, Wildberries. Ukrainian President Volodymyr Zelensky described the new strategy on Sunday. This week, he is headed to Washington to discuss the state of the war with President Trump. To tell us how all that's being viewed from Russia, we're joined by NPR's Charles Maines in Moscow. Good morning, Charles.
16: Morning, Leila.
15: Okay, start by telling us more about Wildberries and the role it plays in Russia.
16: Yeah, you know, Wildberries is Russia's version of Amazon.com. Jeff Bezos, in this scenario, is a woman named Tatiana Kim. She started the company out of her apartment as a school teacher on maternity leave back in 2004.
17: Дорогой, на Wildberries всемирный день шопинга.
18: И ты купила
17: туфли.
16: And as this early Wildberries ad conveys, the business focused on providing creature comforts, like slippers in this ad, to the emerging Russian middle class. Now, fast forward a few years, and Wildberries is now Russia's largest online retailer. And Kim is Russia's wealthiest woman, valued around $8 billion, that's with a B, dollars.
15: Wow.
16: So fundamentally, Wildberries is, or at least has been, a Russian success story, a company built on an idea that took off rather than, say, proximity to the Kremlin, which can often be the case.
15: So why is it a target?
16: Ukraine has now struck 10 Wildberries warehouses in different locations across Russia, killing at least 9 employees and injuring dozens more. The justification, according to Ukraine, is that Wildberries' vast offerings include military hardware. Now, Wildberries denies that charge, but there's no question the website offers, even sometimes advertises, items of use to soldiers on the battlefield in Ukraine. So, helmets, night vision goggles, consumer drones, that sort of thing. That said, Ukrainian officials also say this is about bringing the war home to the Russian public in a new way. We've already seen these Ukrainian attacks on energy infrastructure that have caused gas shortages. Well, now Ukraine is targeting commerce, logistics hubs, because Wildberries is part of this consumer ecosystem that's made living in Russia feel relatively normal, despite more than 4 years of war and Western sanctions.
15: What's the reaction been from Russians?
16: Well, these attacks on logistics hubs have caused massive fires, and those images are spreading all over social media, as have video after video of Russian small business owners whose goods were in these warehouses and now face financial ruin. This is Olga Petrovskaya, who says here on her Instagram account that her family clothing business is disappearing before her eyes after 10,000 items burned. She's among those selling what's left at steep discounts to avoid further losses, which speaks to a common feeling that these warehouses are impossible to defend, that more attacks are coming, which is what Ukraine says will happen.
15: And presumably, this is all being done to pressure the Kremlin. What do they say?
16: Well, the Kremlin says these are terrorist attacks, and they've given no indication it'll influence plans in Ukraine, where the Kremlin continues to insist it'll meet military objectives. Now, Ukraine has offered the Kremlin a cessation of long-range strikes if Russia does the same, and that's an idea that President Trump and President Zelensky may well discuss this week in Washington. The problem is that President Vladimir Putin of Russia has already rejected this idea outright, saying that whatever damage Ukraine can inflict, Russian bombs can do more.
15: And NPR's Charles Maines in Moscow. Thank you, Charles.
16: Thank you.
12: How do Ukraine's long-range strikes play into its efforts to end the war with Russia? NPR's Joanna Kakissa spoke to one of Ukraine's top peace negotiators in Kyiv.
18: when Russia launched its full-scale invasion of Ukraine on February 24th, 2022, Sergei Kislytsa was in New York. He was serving as Ukraine's ambassador to the United Nations. That day, he sat across the table from his Russian counterpart. He leaned into his microphone and did not hold back.
19: There is no purgatory for war criminals. They go straight to hell, Ambassador.
18: The war severed official diplomatic relations between Ukraine and Russia.
19: I was the only Ukrainian ambassador who had to go regularly and sit in the same room with the Russians. My fellow ambassadors in all capitals around the world would not talk to them. So by the time I was part of our negotiating team, I already knew how to control my feelings and my attitude.
18: Kislytsa has been part of Ukraine's negotiating team since 2025 and is also the first deputy head of Ukrainian President Volodymyr Zelensky's office. We meet Kislytsa in the well-guarded presidential compound in Kyiv, where his 13-year-old Jack Russell Terrier, Desi, runs to greet us.
20: Sweetie pie.
18: The last U.S. brokered peace talks between Russia and Ukraine took place in Geneva in February.
19: That does not, however, mean that we are not in active communication with the Americans and occasionally with the Russians.
18: Ukraine's message, Kislytsa says, has remained the same.
19: The easiest way to stop this war is to stay where we are at the moment.
18: He says the Kremlin continues to make unrealistic demands, like pushing Ukraine to hand over land not occupied by Russia, even as the war's dynamics have changed.
19: It's not longer the war of infantry. It's not longer the war of artillery. It is the war of the 21st century, and we have the upper hand.
18: Ukraine's long-range drones are regularly hitting Russian oil and gas facilities, causing fuel shortages in Russia and weakening Russia's ability to wage war.
19: The situation in the battlefield on the ground is basically stuck. There are no meaningful advances of the Russian army. And that became very apparent not only to Ukrainians, but also to our partners and to the United States.
18: Even President Trump said recently that Ukraine is flexing its muscle. Meanwhile, Zelensky proposed face-to-face talks with Russian President Vladimir Putin, something Kislytsa says is essential and could even happen later this year.
19: In Russia, this war is a decision of just one person. In Russia, this war can be stopped at any given moment by just one person.
18: Last month, Putin said he saw no point in meeting, but if the war continues on its current trajectory, he may find diplomacy a more attractive bet.
19: Because if we keep doing what we do with long-range strikes, sooner or later, the Russian leader would have only one choice, to sit down and discuss how to stop this war.
18: Kislytsa says he believes even Putin has realized that Ukraine has the cards. Joanna Kakissis, NPR News, Kyiv.

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1: 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I'm Jackie Harris, and you're listening to Morning Edition on NHPR. It's currently 58 degrees out in Keene, 61 in Portsmouth and Colebrook, and 58 degrees out in Concord. 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
0: It's Morning Edition from NPR News. I'm A. Martinez.
3: And I'm Leila Fadel. The United Nations list of World Heritage Sites is a bit longer this morning because of a newly added swamp. The Okefenokee Swamp straddles part of the border between Georgia and Florida, and it's been recognized for its universal value to humanity. It joins other places on the list, like the Great Barrier Reef in Australia and India's Taj Mahal. Georgia Public Broadcasting's Jillian Mactoto takes us to the swamp.
4: Boating on a water trail into the Okefenokee National Wildlife Refuge is like going back in time.
5: Not going to have cell phone service. You don't even see the glow of the cities.
4: Josh Howard was raised in nearby Charlton County, one of four Georgia and Florida counties where the refuge sits. It's peaceful here, and he likes it that way.
5: It's just a really dark, quiet spot. You're not going to hear trains or cars.
4: Just our boat, which causes alligators to slink away and frightens a green heron.
6: When they get nervous, a green mohawk comes up on the top of their head.
4: Though the swamp never gets completely quiet.
5: The swamp has its own sounds and music that it plays going to bed and when you're waking up. It's just different things, you know. You may hear wild turkeys in the uplands in the mornings, and then at night you've got barred owls and pig frogs and everything else.
4: After we cut the engine about 2 miles in, we're gliding on dark water, reflecting pine trees like black glass.
5: The canal we're on right now is the Suwannee Canal. Yeah, there's a turtle there.
4: Cue the swamp music of crickets and frogs. This is the sound of a swamp so big, it's twice the size of all five boroughs of New York City. It's the largest subtropical freshwater wetland left in the entire Northern Hemisphere. It was spared from major development because the swamp is elevated and its water doesn't drain easily, creating a unique ecosystem.
7: This is almost exactly how it was hundreds of years ago.
4: Hunter Barber's family has been here for 7 generations. He's also on the boat and works for Okefenokee Swamp Park. He says the number of visitors has slowed in recent years.
7: We've had folks from all different nationalities come out. When COVID hit, that's never really bounced back.
4: But now he's hopeful. On Saturday, the United Nations Committee officially listed the swamp as a UNESCO World Heritage Site, alongside Yosemite, the Everglades, and the ruins at Pompeii.
7: We're able to share it with other folks and get a chance to tell our story about why we think this place is so special.
4: A new Okefenokee partnership formed last year across the three towns where you can enter the swamp. One of those towns is Waycross. Its tourism manager, Patrick Simmons, says a few new hotels and a handful of chain restaurants are already popping up.
8: The year before last, we had a Fairfield Inn's open, and then we've got two new Wawa's in town, which is, you know, pretty significant. And I got to feel like some of that is driven by the designation.
4: But UNESCO Vice Chair and Director of Culture Mike Robinson says that the development has to be balanced against the real purpose of the designation.
9: The bottom line of the World Heritage Convention is it's not about attracting tourists, it's about protecting the heritage.
4: Our swamp guide and Okefenokee local, Josh Howard, doesn't think that will be an issue.
5: I don't think we're going to be an Orlando or anything.
4: But he does want to see more visitors. And he says, if the UNESCO listing gets more people to see this quiet, dark, last of its kind, watery corner of the world, that's good. For NPR News, I'm Jillian Magtoto in the Okefenokee.
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1: 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And meteorologist Ryan Knapp is here with the forecast from the Mount Washington Observatory today. What's it look like, Ryan?
10: Patchy fog will slow a few morning commutes prior to mixing out after sunrise. Some fog could be dense, reducing visibility to a quarter mile or less at times this morning. Overhead, skies will start off sunny, then high clouds spread in from the west, and low clouds will bubble up in the afternoon. Mountain-induced instability and a bit of diurnal instability could lead to isolated showers or thunderstorms by the afternoon. Highs will range from the lower 80s in Milan, mid-80s in Laconia, and lower 80s in Exeter. Overnight showers dissipate and partly cloudy skies are expected. Patchy fog will develop after midnight and linger into Tuesday morning commutes. Lows range mid-50s in Lancaster, upper 50s in Sanborn, and around 60 in Salem. Tuesday skies become increasingly cloudy and a disturbance from the southwest approaches. Scattered rain showers and then isolated thunderstorms will spread in across the state. Increasingly muggy conditions will develop and highs will range from the lower 80s in Whitefield, mid-80s in Rumney, and lower 80s in Keene. For NHPR, this is meteorologist Ryan Knapp reporting from the Mount Washington Observatory.
1: Thanks, Ryan. It's currently 58 degrees out in Keene, 62 in Portsmouth and Colebrook, and 59 degrees in Concord. And here for our summer raffle are NHPR's Rick Ganley and Hannah McCarthy. Good morning, guys.
11: Good morning, Jackie. How are you today?
1: I'm doing great. How are you?
11: I'm doing quite well. You know, speaking of the Mount Washington Observatory, at 10 a.m. today, we are giving away a tour, an exclusive tour of the Mount Washington Observatory. We will have another drawing for another tour of the Mount Washington Observatory at noon. And to have a chance to win either of those tours, you have to get your raffle tickets because this is NHPR's summer raffle. You can get those tickets right now. It is so quick and easy by going online to nhpr.org or by calling 888-805-6477. But again, that first deadline is 10 a.m. You just have a couple of hours here to get in on the chance to win all of these prizes. So again, go online, get those tickets, nhpr.org.
12: Why win once when you could win three times in a day? I mean, we're giving away three prizes today. Drawing the name for today's first prize at 10 a.m., an exclusive tour of the Mount Washington Observatory's Weather and Research Station, as Hannah said. It's an amazing place. If you've never been, it's so cool to be in there and see how they do that research. They are doing weather research every minute of the day, 24 hours a day.
11: Oh, I love
12: There's
11: that.
12: Observatory science going on. It's pretty cool. There is a summit cat, Nimbus, who lives in the observatory with them. Lots of great things to see there. You could be going to the top of New England with that tour, but you, as Hannah said, you're not going to have a chance if you don't get a raffle ticket. So, you know, if you've been hearing us talk about the summer raffle for a while now, you think, I'll get to it. You know what I mean? It's high summer. I got plenty of time. Well, you don't, actually. The summer raffle goes very quickly. Like summer itself, you know, you go, oh, boy, that happened fast, and I missed out on my chance to win. So get your tickets right now before the day gets busy, and you'll have a chance at all of these prizes. 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
11: You know, Rick, every single car raffle I have talked about the fact that I was just clinging onto this poor Honda Civic that was just slowly melting into the ground over many, many years. And I finally got a new car.
12: Mm.
11: Oh, who knew what that felt like? I had no idea.
12: Yeah, you feel like you're top of the world.
11: Safe and secure. Mm-hmm. You know, you're going to get from point A to point B without breaking down on the side of the road.
12: The AC goes on.
11: Oh, yeah. I hadn't had AC for 7 years.
12: You didn't miss 7 years, really?
11: You know, let's just not worry about it too much. The way I prioritize things
12: is we're thrifty. We're
11: Thank
12: thrifty
11: you.
12: Public radio Yankees.
11: That's correct.
12: You know,
11: we are thrifty. I rolled down the windows. I was fine. Mm-hmm. It costs a lot to replace. Anyway, now I have a new car. So I cannot wait for whomever wins this. If they do choose the $35,000 toward a new car to experience that feeling.
12: It is pretty amazing.
11: There's nothing like it.
12: Yeah. It's nice to go down the highway and not feel like this could all go wrong very quickly.
11: Yeah. I didn't know you could feel this way. And you too can feel that way, listener, if you, like me, were driving around in a very, very old, but, you know, stuck with me, Honda Civic or the like. To get in on that drawing, you do, however, have to get your raffle tickets, and you can do that quick and easy by going to nhpr.org or by calling 888-805-6477.
12: Yeah, think about this. I mean, for $50 for that raffle ticket price, right, you could win a brand new car. You could go over to Groponi Auto and pick out something for Ford, Honda, or Mazda. 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I've been a Mustang owner. I can tell you it's a lot of fun. 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Maybe you want something more practical. You get the Mazda, 3 or the CX-30, a Honda Accord, very reliable transportation.
11: Or a Honda Civic. They do last for a long time.
12: They certainly do. I got 300,000 miles of my Mustang.
11: What?
12: 300,000 miles.
11: That's amazing.
12: Yeah, but, the mechanic said, maybe it's time.
11: Yeah.
12: It was getting a little rattly.
11: Let her go.
12: Yeah, you got to let her go, man. You got to let her go. But you know what? If you've got an older ride and you want something new, this could really help you out. Or you could take, maybe you don't need a new car. Maybe you could take the $30,000 in cash.
11: Mm-hmm.
12: Yeah.
11: That could make quite a difference.
12: Not a bad dilemma to have.
11: No.
12: Yeah. You can get a ticket right now to ride at nhpr.org. Take a look at all the prizes we've been talking about. The tour of Mount Washington, of course, the car, the bike, so many things. There's a trip on the table here. But you can't win any of it. This is the point. You can't win any of it if you don't have a ticket. And the sooner you get your raffle tickets, the better you have a chance of winning one of these prizes. 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The number is 888-805-6477. 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
23: Live from NPR News in Washington, I'm Libby Casey. One person is in custody and police are searching for a second suspect in a mass shooting in Seattle yesterday. Gunfire erupted Sunday evening at a food festival at Seattle Center near the Space Needle, killing 3 people and injuring 4 others. The wounded include a toddler. Police believe 2 people were shooting at each other, but it's still being investigated. KUOW's Casey Martin.
24: Local police said they're getting help from the State Patrol and also the FBI. The park is closed and will be for a while, they said. And now police need the public's help for video, as there were no surveillance cameras right where the shooting happened. So that will be an ongoing conversation about public safety here.
23: Seattle police who were at the festival found one suspected shooter who surrendered and was arrested. The Seattle Center was packed with people at the popular Bite of Seattle Food Festival. Chaos erupted when the shooting started, with people taking shelter inside the Space Needle. French President Emmanuel Macron will lead a crisis meeting from Paris today as wildfires continue to rage out of control in southwestern France. NPR's Eleanor Beardsley reports summer camps in the region have been canceled and more than 200,000 people evacuated from their homes.
0: À côté de nous, c'est un mur de flamme qui s'avance.
2: The France 2 TV news broadcast showed firefighters battling a wall of flames rushing through the forest. They describe virulent, unpredictable, and unstoppable fires propelled by high winds and fed by a landscape parched by three consecutive heat waves this summer. The flames are devouring forest, farmland, and villages just 20 miles from the southwestern city of Bordeaux. Many Bordeaux suburbs have been evacuated. The military has been mobilized to help the firefighters, and European Union firefighting planes and helicopters called in to assist the usual French Canadair water skimming planes. Eleanor Beardsley, NPR News, Semur-en-Auxois, France.
23: Nearly 10 months after a ceasefire with Hamas in Gaza, Israel has agreed to allow an international peacekeeping force to enter Gaza and try to restart some services there. But as NPR's Emily Fang reports, other key parts of the ceasefire remain unaddressed.
6: President Trump's Board of Peace welcomed the approval, which was announced shortly before Israel's prime minister departed for meetings in the U.S. Much of Gaza is in ruins, and the local healthcare system is totally collapsed. Under the ceasefire last October, Israel also said it would withdraw its army from Gaza to beyond a yellow line inside the territory. But the United Nations Humanitarian Aid Agency says Israel's army has steadily increased the amount of Gaza's territory it controls after the ceasefire to roughly 70% of the strip. And Gazans are reporting new concrete blocks being placed inside the yellow line, demarcating new areas of Israeli control. Emily Fang, NPR News, Tel Aviv.
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11: Live from NHPR News, I'm Jackie Harris. New Hampshire wants parents to help improve its family treatment court for families in abuse and neglect cases. The state judicial branch says the expertise of families who've resolved their own abuse and neglect cases will help plan and enhance the specialized court, which serves parents with substance use disorder who've lost their children or are at risk of losing them. Federal funding will be used to recruit families, pay them for their time, and help cover their child care costs. The state launched its Family Treatment Court program in 2021 in Claremont and Newport. A new Harvard study finds spending in the $500 billion a year home renovation industry is growing, but sluggishly, and it's expected to stay that way. For the New England News Collaborative, WBUR's Amy Sokolow reports on what that means for the economy.
7: Spending on home renovations is expected to grow just 0.5% by mid-2027. That continues a trend which followed an explosive period for renovations ending in 2023. Rachel Drew worked on the research with Harvard's Joint Center for Housing Studies. She says remodeling spending lags other economic indicators like a slower home buying market.
21: It is a reflection of the fact that housing starts have been declining. There's been a backlog of new homes for sale that's been growing over the last couple of years as builders have been adding to that supply faster than households have been buying and taking those off the market.
7: She says declining consumer confidence also plays a role. For the New England News Collaborative, I'm Amy Sokolow.
11: A nonprofit organization in Sullivan County hopes a new grant will attract visitors and their money to that region in western New Hampshire. The Discover Sugar River Region Foundation received just over $400,000 last week to increase and promote activities in four communities: Claremont, Newport, Charlestown, and Plainfield. Penelope Whitman, executive director of the nonprofit, said Sullivan County ranks last in New Hampshire in visitor spending. They will use the three-year grant to create 12 to 15 new experiences in the region.
25: One of the things that I think about with this program, with this grant, is that it will help us tell our story better, but it'll also give us more story to tell.
11: The Northern Border Regional Commission awarded the grant. In the forecast today, mostly sunny skies in the forecast, some patchy morning fog, slight chance of afternoon showers around the White Mountains, daytime highs in the low 80s north, mid 80s south, upper 70s along the coast. It's currently 59 degrees out in Keene, 63 in Portsmouth, and Colebrook, 61 in Concord.
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1: And it is NHPR's summer raffle. I'm Jackie Harris, and we have some people over in the other room telling us about more details for the summer raffle, how you could win.
12: Some people, Jackie. We're just not some
1: people.
12: The
1: people.
12: We're the people. I'm Rick Ganley, your usual morning edition host. Jackie filling in today, doing a fantastic job, as always, on that side of the glass. Hannah McCarthy, co-host of NHPR's Civics 101, sitting beside me here in Studio B.
11: Hey, the other person.
12: We're the other people.
11: Yeah.
12: We're some people.
11: Yeah.
12: We're some people.
11: Some people.
12: That's a great idea. I can just see the album cover now. We can just look pensive in the back cover.
11: Yeah,
12: you know?
11: It's sort of like the brick fade wall around us, and it's sort of soft pink.
12: It'll be great. It'll be very, you know, dystopian looking. Coming up on Morning Edition, why did President Trump stand down U.S. forces after hinting at a massive attack on Iran? We'll talk with some Iran policy experts about that and what's happening and the latest in the region. And of course, we've got much more to come. We've got more local news for you in the next few minutes here on New Hampshire Public Radio. You listen to NHPR because you want to be informed. You want to get up to date. You want to find out what's going on every morning as you get going with your day. And you can support it now and have a chance to win fantastic prizes all at the same time. That's the point of NHPR Summer Raffle. It's a really fun way to support public radio right here in New Hampshire. You have a chance at some amazing prizes, not the least of which is the grand prize, $35,000 toward a new car or $30,000 in cash. Other reasons, though, to give, because there's other things you could win. In fact, you could win in the next couple of hours if you get your raffle ticket, Hannah.
11: That is correct. What you can win in the next couple of hours is an exclusive tour of the Mount Washington Observatory's Weather and Research Station, atop, of course, the highest peak in the Northeast, donated by Mount Washington Observatory. You know, it is not lost on me that as a reporter, you get a lot of exclusive tours that are not, you know what I'm saying?
12: Yes, you do.
11: It's not branded exclusive tour, but you are fortunate enough to see places that you may never see or get that one-on-one attention to really be able to understand a place in a different way. This is a listener's chance to have that. It's really the coolest thing.
12: It's the inside look.
11: Exactly. And you learn so much. And even if you have seen something before, you see it in a completely different way when you get to spend that one-on-one time.
12: I will tell you, if you've been just on the usual tour at the summit, which is fantastic, you haven't got inside the inner sanctum.
11: Oh, see?
12: And you get to do that with this tour.
11: Oh, that is so cool.
12: Yeah.
11: Okay. Reason enough. We are also giving away another exclusive Mount Washington Observatory tour at noon. But to get in the running for all of our prizes, you've got to get those tickets now. Tonight, we'll be giving away an electric bike donated by S&W Sports. And then, of course, you will be automatically entered into that grand prize, the $35,000 toward a new car from Groponi Automotive, or $30,000 in cash. So get your tickets right now. There are so many prizes during this raffle. It's quick and easy at nhpr.org.
12: And of course, you're supporting all that you get each and every day just by flipping on the radio to NHPR. You think of all the myriad of national reporting you get, the international bureaus from NPR, and of course, our own local award-winning reporting right here in the Granite State. NHPR recently won 6 regional Edward R. Murrow Awards, including a whopping 4 individual wins for one reporter, our own Todd Bookman. The very well-dressed, the dapper.
11: So well-dressed.
12: He is a put-together man.
11: If you've never met him.
12: Yeah.
11: Oh, perfectly dressed.
12: Humble dude, great guy, and a fantastic reporter. Mm-hmm. And of course, you know, you get hard news. You get investigative reporting. You get award-winning, world-class podcasting here at NHPR. Think of our own Civics 101, which you co-host, Hannah, which we get so many comments for during the drive. I heard from Myron in Atlanta, says, I love NHPR, and Civics 101 is so good. I'm glad to support it for that reason.
11: That is so cool.
12: Yeah.
11: Thank you, Myron.
12: Thank you, Myron. We heard from Hitchum in Baltimore, Maryland, too, all the way down in Baltimore. Says this, Civics 101 is one of my favorite shows, and Nick and Hannah are godsend.
11: Oh, I'm going to cry.
12: Yeah, that's sweet. That's great.
11: That means the world to me.
12: So many reasons to give to NHPR. You can give now at nhpr.org. And when you do, we thank you so much for your support.
4: It's Morning Edition from NPR News. I'm A. Martinez in Los Angeles, California.
5: And I'm Leila Fadel in Washington, D.C. At least three people have been killed in Seattle and four are injured after a shooting Sunday night. This happened at a crowded food festival underneath the city's Space Needle. Police believe two people were shooting at each other. One suspect is in custody. We'll have more from Seattle later in the program. We start with renewed diplomacy between Iran and the U.S.
4: There has been a pause in attacks in the war in Iran.
5: The U.S. and Iran have been exchanging diplomatic messages after almost 2 weeks of U.S. attacks and Iranian counterattacks on U.S. bases and other targets in the Gulf.
4: NPR's Jane Arap has been following the development. Joins us from Amman, Jordan. Jane, clearly tension is still high, but over the weekend, no reported attacks. So tell us what's happened.
8: Well, what's newsworthy is pretty much nothing happened over the weekend in terms of those attacks by the U.S. There were none by Iran either. And that's after intensive strikes of the U.S. attacking Iranian military targets and infrastructure, and Iran hitting U.S. bases and other targets in Jordan and Gulf countries. So why the lull? This is what the U.S. ambassador to the U.N., Mike Waltz, told NBC's Meet the Press on Sunday.
9: What the president is doing right now, as we've seen all along, is giving some talks some space. Talks are ongoing. They're happening at every level, from the more technical aspect of it all the way to the highest levels, of course.
8: He did say, though, that Trump was keeping, quote, all options on the table. And both the U.S. and Iran have made clear they don't trust each other.
4: Okay, that's expected, I guess. Now, so what more do we know about the negotiations and what is Iran saying about this?
8: Well, Waltz said Oman and other mediating countries have been particularly engaged in talks over the past few days. The Iranian army spokesperson confirmed Sunday that Iran had indeed halted attacks at the same time that the U.S. had. And Iran's foreign ministry spokesman, Ismail Baghari, confirmed messages were exchanged between Iran and the U.S. through mediators. But he said Monday that Iran had not asked for talks and said, we are currently not holding any negotiations with the American side. Iran also says that it's exchanging messages with Oman over regulating the Strait of Hormuz, that oil waterway that's been the key issue in this war.
4: Now, one new detail, Iran isn't the only player involved now. Tehran has been getting help from Yemeni rebels. What can you tell us about that?
8: Well, Yemen's Houthi rebels, known as Ansar Allah, they control the north of the country and the capital, and they've closed another key shipping lane. It's near the Red Sea. It's called Bab al-Mandab. And that closure is a move aimed at Saudi Arabia, which supports the rival internationally recognized government of Yemen. So there hasn't been a lot of oil or other traffic moving through either of those channels. That contributed to oil prices last week reaching a two-month high of more than $100 per barrel. It's now down to 92 in this morning's trading, but all of this is an indication that the conflict has spread way beyond the original parameters of the U.S. and Israel against Iran. In particular, Iran has reiterated that a real ceasefire with the United States means that there has to be a ceasefire in Lebanon, where Israel is fighting Iran-backed Hezbollah. The Israeli military is occupying southern Lebanon, and they've pledged to withdraw from some test areas, but that process is going really slowly.
4: All right, that's NPR's Jane Arap. Jane, thank you.
8: Thank you.
5: Let's bring in Suzanne Maloney. She's advised both Democratic and Republican administrations on Iran policy. She's now at the nonpartisan think tank, the Brookings Institution, where she directs the foreign policy program and focuses on Iran and Persian Gulf energy. Good morning and welcome to the program.
10: Thanks, Leila.
5: So we just heard UN Ambassador Mike Waltz say the Trump administration is giving the talks, quote, some space. But there have been many rounds of talks before. Is this any different than previous pauses in fighting that led to more attacks?
10: Well, I think we are in a period of no war and no peace with Iran. Mm-hmm. There will be diplomacy. There will probably be additional violence as we move forward. But the president and his administration here in Washington seem to have rightly decided that there was no military value to continuing additional airstrikes on Iran. The president had been threatening to strike civilian targets. That was likely to lead to an escalation, not just by Iran, but as your reporter just indicated, by the Houthis, who have sought to target traffic in the Red Sea, the Bab el-Mandeb, as well as Saudi oil infrastructure. And that was having a real upward pressure on energy prices.
5: Yes, the Houthis being the Yemeni group backed by Iran. We've heard concerns about a shortage of interceptor missiles that the U.S. uses to shoot down whatever Iran fires at American bases in the Gulf. And those attacks have been deadly. Here's what former Secretary of the Air Force Frank Kendall told us last week.
13: I'm most concerned about Patriot and THAAD missiles. I think we're probably at this point being a little careful about how many of those we use. And so that makes us a little bit more vulnerable as a result.
5: How much are U.S. military stockpiles

0: 23, you're listening to Morning Edition on NHPR News. I'm Jackie Harris. Hope your Monday is going okay so far. Wishing you the best of luck today. In the forecast, mostly sunny skies, slight chance of afternoon showers today around the White Mountains, daytime highs in the lower 80s in the north, mid-80s south, upper 70s along the coast. Tonight, partly cloudy skies, temperatures in the mid-50s to mid-60s. Cloudy skies tomorrow, with a chance of afternoon showers and thunderstorms. It's going to be warmer and humid.
1: I started purchasing raffle tickets, I believe, the first year NHPR had a raffle. I'm Rob Yeager, and I'm the gobsmacked grand prize winner of the 2024 Summer Car Raffle. It's wonderful to have a way to support an organization that I really respect and care about.
2: 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Here's how.
3: You can do that by going online to nhpr.org or by calling 888-805-6477. And if you also want to make great use of the word gobsmacked, I could not recommend it more. It's a great word, and people don't use it enough. They really don't. I am Hannah McCarthy. I am here in the studio this morning with Rick Ganley. And it is, of course, NHPR's summer car raffle. But the car raffle also means so many other prizes that you are in the running for, including, Rick, what?
4: How about a tour of the Mount Washington Observatory?
3: How about that?
4: At the top of the highest peak in the Northeast.
3: That sounds, I mean, just delightful.
4: It is. It is. It's an amazing place. I've been there several times, and I would love to go back again. And you, dear listener, could be there. One of a bevy of prizes that you could win when you enter NHPR's summer raffle. As Hannah said, of course, we have the grand prize, $35,000 toward a new car, the $30,000 in cash. Okay, if that doesn't grab you, but there are many other prizes.
3: For some reason.
4: Yeah, if that doesn't get you for some reason, we do. We have two of these trips that we're going to be giving away for tours of Mount Washington. The first at 10 o'clock this morning, the second at noon today. So if you want to win that or want to be in the running for those prizes, you got to do it before lunchtime today. But there's other prizes as well. We do have a bike donated by S&W Sports. We've got a trip to be giving away. We're going to be giving away later on this week. And yes, the grand prize, the car or the cash coming up at the end of the week. All of it is still on the table. So if you get your tickets right now, if you go online to nhpr.org or you call 888-805-6477, handy, very friendly operators are standing by right now waiting for your call. It'll take about a minute and a half. And
3: yeah,
4: It's really nothing.
3: Yeah.
4: And then you'll have a ticket. Maybe you can have six tickets for $150, get six chances to win, and you are in the running. But time is running out. Get to nhpr.org or 888-805-6477.
3: Just like Sarah in Brattleboro, who says, NHPR and the promise of coffee are what get me out of bed in the morning and keep me going through the day. You and me both, Sarah. Mm-hmm. Sarah says, I pay for my coffee. Makes sense. I should support NHPR too. Sarah, we are so grateful to you. Thank you for making the choice to support NHPR and for getting in on this summer raffle. Janet and Keene says, 15 years of getting ready for work with NHPR and Rick Ganley in the morning, along with the excellent reporting from all of NPR. So I am aware and educated about the world outside as I head out each day. I mean, I think, Rick, a lot of people really rely on you in the morning, the coffee and Rick Ganley's voice.
4: I'm a habit.
3: Exactly. A good, a healthy habit.
4: I'd like to think so.
3: I think so.
4: Yeah, I think
3: people are learning. Yeah. I mean, if even Rick Ganley is reason enough to get these raffle tickets, but then of course there are so very many prizes, and then there is that grand prize, the $30,000 in cash or $35,000 toward a new car or truck. I mean, it's a fun choice to make. So get those raffle tickets right now by going online to nhpr.org or 888-805-6477 is the number to call.
4: And let's talk about odds, Hannah. You know what I mean? I mean, New Hampshire is a fairly small state,
3: it
4: as
3: is.
4: We know.
3: Yeah.
4: We are, you know, not a ton of people here, but enough people in the raffle helping to support NHPR. Your chances are actually really good of winning one of these amazing prizes. And you can really increase your odds when you buy more tickets. 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So you could get three tickets for $100. 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But when you buy 35 tickets, they're only about $14 each.
3: That's a good deal.
4: And you think about how you increase your odds. I mean, this isn't like the Powerball lottery. This is a small state.
3: No, and I get really excited every once in a while when I get a lottery ticket, you know, but this should be more exciting to people.
4: Yeah, your odds are a lot better with the NHPR Summer Raffle.
3: Better.
4: So get your tickets now. 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
6: Live from NPR News in Washington, I'm Dave Mattingly. The war with Iran is expected to be a major focus this week when President Trump meets with Israeli Prime Minister Benjamin Netanyahu. The Israeli leader is scheduled to visit the White House tomorrow, as is Ukraine's President Volodymyr Zelensky. Both foreign leaders will be in Washington to attend the funeral for Republican Senator Lindsey Graham of South Carolina. As NPR's Se-Woon Gong reports, Zelensky is warning of Russia's cooperation with Iran and North Korea.
7: President Zelensky said Russian satellites are actively surveilling the Gulf states and U.S. military facilities located there. He said on social media there's a clear correlation between Russia's satellite images and Iran's strikes, calling it Russia's assistance to Iran. Zelensky also said that Russia is preparing to receive 30,000 soldiers and ballistic missile launchers from North Korea, which has already sent an estimated 14,000 troops to Russia, as well as weapons. Zelensky warned North Korea's military cooperation with Russia threatens its neighboring countries in Asia, not just Ukraine. South Korea declined to confirm Zelensky's claims, but said it's closely monitoring related developments. Se-Woon Gong, NPR News, Seoul.
6: The U.S. and Iran have paused their attacks in the Middle East following nearly 2 weeks of daily American strikes against Iranian targets. This is NPR News from Washington.
8: Live from NHPR News, I'm Jackie Harris. A U.S. Supreme Court decision in June allowed the Trump administration to end the temporary protected status for people who fled from Haiti and Syria. Nearly a month later, it's unclear who is facing deportation. In southern New Hampshire, one man from Haiti is turning to faith and music. NHPR's Lau Guzman reports.
9: That's W, playing a song called Worthy Is Your Name. He came from Haiti about 2 years ago and asked me to not use his name because of his now unclear legal status. It's been an uncertain few years for W. He learned English quickly and got a job at a local school to support his family, but everything changed in November when the Department of Homeland Security announced it would end TPS, sparking a long legal battle. In this uncertainty, W feels like he has to stay strong for his family, but he's turning to prayer and music to help him cope.
10: Personally, sometimes I'm stressed, but you know, in church, there is another thing, faith and prayer. We keep praying and keep faith because God can do anything.
9: As TPS is likely to end in the next week, the future is still unclear for W. La Guzman, NHPR News.
8: A woman from the town of Wilton who lives with asthma says the state's decision to end motor vehicle inspections is a threat to her health. Marilyn Jonas is suing to reinstate New Hampshire's annual inspection program. She's worried about a deterioration in air quality since the program was put on hold in February.
11: The Clean Air Act has pretty much been a big part of my life, because when I was young, it was not a thing. And now it is. And I've watched the air get cleaner and cleaner through my lifetime. And I don't want to go backwards.
8: A previous lawsuit filed by the company that sells emissions testing equipment was dismissed, and the Trump administration has signaled its intention to formally approve the state's request to opt out of vehicle inspections. In the forecast today, mostly sunny skies, slight chance of afternoon showers around the White Mountains, daytime highs in the lower 80s north, mid 80s south, upper 70s along the coast. Tonight, partly cloudy skies, temperatures in the mid 50s to mid 60s. And it's currently 62 degrees out in Keene, 65 in Portsmouth, 66 in Colebrook, and 64 in Concord. It's 8:34. 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
13: 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We unplug for the whole week. 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
16: 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There's nothing better.
17: I like to drive down to New Jersey. 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
4: You can go to NHPR.org and continue your summer tradition of buying summer raffle tickets, or give us a call, 888-805-6477. 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Yeah, Jackie. This is NHPR's Summer Raffle. I'm Rick Ganley, your usual morning edition host, alongside Hannah McCarthy, co-host of Civics 101. Hey, Hannah.
18: Hello, Rick.
4: It is a summer tradition here at NHPR.
18: Oh, yeah.
4: We've been doing this for decades now.
18: Yeah.
4: Your chance at a brand new car, yes. 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
18: That's what it's all about.
4: It is what it's all about. 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NHPR.org or 888-805-6477.
18: And Rick, those prizes include one that we are giving away at 10 p.m. Rather, we're having the drawing at 10 a.m. 10 a.m. Yeah. So really, there's even more pressure because it's this morning.
4: Right.
18: At 10 a.m., we are having a drawing for an exclusive tour of the Mount Washington Observatory's Weather and Research Station atop the highest peak in the Northeast. Rick, what is the name of the cat again?
4: Nimbus.
18: Nimbus.
4: Nimbus is a
18: There's
4: clouds.
18: An observatory cat.
4: Yeah,
18: that's
4: yeah. Nimbus snubbed me last time I was up there.
18: Well, yeah. You know.
4: I'm good with cats. I was like, Nimbus, really? We don't
18: I
4: have a thing?
18: I wonder what it was. Maybe the cat was just having a rough day.
4: I don't know.
18: You know?
4: I don't know.
18: I don't think that will happen to whichever listener.
4: No. You, dear listener,
18: this.
4: Have a chance at making a better relationship.
18: I think
4: this.
18: So. Just yeah. Really focus on that. You know, walk slowly, gentle voice. That's what
4: I'm
18: cats
4: not over
18: are
4: it, Hannah,
18: really,
4: I'm not over it.
18: Clearly. So we will have that drawing at 10 a.m. today. We will have another drawing for another exclusive chance to make friends with Nimbus the cat at the Mount Washington Observatory at noon. And of course, the tour of the Mount Washington Observatory, as Rick has said, the inner sanctum to really get to know this place and understand it in a very special way. And then tonight we will be giving away an electric bike. So those are just today's drawings. Just today's. When you get those tickets, you are in on the drawing, of course, for also our $30,000 in cash or $35,000 toward a new car or truck. So get those tickets, support public radio, support NHPR, quick and easy at nhpr.org or by calling 888-805-6477.
4: And if you start now, you'll do it before we get back to Morning Edition. We'll be talking about what's happening over in Maine and Maine's U.S. Senate race. State Democrats have nominated Troy Jackson to replace the scandal-plagued candidate Graham Platner. As we know, we'll get the latest on that and how that impacts the national look right now as we head into the midterms. Just 99 days away now from the midterm election. Nation. So we'll be talking much more about that. And of course, your local news. You get all the news from around New Hampshire with our award-winning newsroom here in Concord. So you get news from around the region, around our state, around the country, and of course, around the globe. This is what you get when you listen to NHPR. 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And that's really what you're doing. 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Mm-hmm. 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
19: It's Morning Edition from NPR News. I'm Leila Fadel in Washington, D.C.
20: And I'm A. Martinez in Los Angeles, California. Democrats have their replacement candidate to take on Republican Senator Susan Collins in November.
19: Over the weekend, Troy Jackson officially took over for Graham Plattner, who dropped out after being accused of rape, something he denies. Collins is running for her sixth term in a state currently dominated by Democrats.
20: Steve Mistler from member station Maine Public is following the race. All right, so Steve, Troy Jackson was a president of the Maine Senate. He ran for governor this year, finished third. How did he persuade Democrats to overwhelmingly nominate him at their convention?
21: Well, I think the biggest reason, A, is Jackson was able to consolidate support so quickly is that his politics and platform are almost indistinguishable from Graham Plattner's. That is, he's a progressive Democrat who embraces the tax the rich, Medicare for all platform of Vermont Senator Bernie Sanders. In fact, Sanders endorsed both Plattner and Jackson, and the three of them campaigned together. And their message really seemed to energize the Democratic base here and even pulled a lot of independents. And of course, that energy didn't help Jackson in the governor's race, but he told me he's hoping he can harness it against Collins.
22: I think it's possible. I think it's, you know, anytime that people come together, you can change the world. And I definitely think that this is the time.
20: Yeah, and he's definitely sounding a little more subdued than Plattner there. He sounded that way when I spoke to him back in July, early July. Now, does that matter in terms of motivating voters?
21: It may. I mean, Plattner was a charismatic, dynamic speaker, and Jackson, by his own admission, is not. He was asked about this over the weekend, and he said he's a workhorse, not a show horse. But Democrats are hoping that his working class bona fides and populist style could matter in this race. He's a logger who helped lead a high-profile labor dispute more than 20 years ago that really launched his political career. And while his positions on social issues have changed dramatically over time, his pro-worker pursuits have not. And he and Democrats think that Collins is especially vulnerable given that big corporations and wealthy people are spending heavily to support her reelection.
22: That's why, you know, we have the government we have. These billionaires have bought the government, and we don't have enough money to buy it back. And I am sick of that, and many, many people across the state and country are sick of it.
20: All right, so it's Jackson against Susan Collins. Has Collins responded to his nomination?
21: She has. I mean, she called Jackson a, quote, Bernie bro in a reporter's gaggle last week, and that was before his nomination was official. And over the weekend, her campaign released a statement basically saying that Jackson and the Democrats are making grand promises that will cost trillions of dollars. But while Democrats want to shackle her to Trump and billionaires, she's also trying to run a very local campaign that focuses on the money she brings to Maine. That's how she was so successful in the 2020 election.
20: All right, Jackson does not have a lot of time before Election Day. How is he going to assemble a campaign?
21: Well, that will be a challenge. Money will be a challenge. Collins has spent very little, and Jackson has very little. But when I talked to him, he was more worried about time.
20: All right, that's Steve Mistler from member station Maine Public. Steve, thank you.
21: My pleasure.
19: Two small businesses are already suing over last week's tariffs on products from more than 80 countries. One import tax of 10% expired on Friday, and the Trump administration put a new set in place ranging from 10 to 12.5%. So let's check back in with another small business that's been dealing with tariffs. Basic Fun is a toy company that imports Lincoln Logs and other classic toys, mainly from China. CEO Jay Foreman is on the line with us. Good morning and welcome back to the program.
0: It's good to be here on another Groundhog Day.
19: That's how you feel this morning?
0: Yeah, it's really amazing. I you know, makes me think about the quote from Randolph Hearst: "You give me the pictures, and I'll give you the war." And the administration is basically saying, "You give me a clause, and I'll give you a tariff war." And it's the third war now in the last 18 months we've been involved in.
19: How has that been impacting you? I mean, you have one tariff out, another set in. What does that mean?
0: You really can't set your pricing and you can't set your policy when you don't have a clear direction. And the starts and stops, of course, last year during Liberation Day was the worst of it all, when tariffs, at least on China, went up to 145% and it interrupted our business for several months. You might be able to get the tariff money back, but you can't get lost sales back, lost momentum, the inventory that didn't ship, and the lost profits. That's what we continue to deal with.
19: Speaking of the tariff money, I mean, you told NPR's Scott Horsley a few months back that you applied for a $7 million refund for the tariffs you paid that the Supreme Court said were illegal. Have you gotten your money back?
0: We have gotten most of it. We're still waiting for some. We're in the process right now. I think out of $166 billion that was tariffed and paid by companies, at this point, actually, over $90 billion has been returned. I think another 10 or 20 is set to go, and the balance will go at some point. So the money is coming back, but like I said, you don't get the lost sales, you don't get the lost profit back. But it's certainly good to see justice, as slow as it grinds, it actually works, and the little guy actually won.
19: So where does that money go that you've gotten back?
0: Well, the money comes back into the company, into the business. We reinvest it into more inventory. We reinvest it into our employees, creating new lines, trying to continue to grow our businesses. In some cases, if we've charged surcharges or upcharges, we'll begin to return some of that money back to our customers. And the hope is that the ones that passed it along to consumers will find a way to return it to consumers, either in lower prices or specials or in some other way.
19: I want to go back to these new tariffs. The administration says they're meant to punish countries that fail to prohibit forced labor. Are you satisfied with that explanation?
0: No, I really think it's off base. I mean, first of all, 60 or 80 countries are all not issuing and involved in forced labor. And the other big problem that it poses is really taking a chainsaw to a problem that really needs a scalpel. Mm-hmm. And what happens when you go across the board is you really allow a cover-up of actual issues that are happening with forced labor in places around the world when you just throw a blanket over everyone, as opposed to going over specific and after specific cases of forced labor. This is just another way the administration decides to attack a problem with a huge wet blanket.
19: Assuming these tariffs hold up in court, how different are they from what was in place last week? I mean, how much more could you be paying?
0: Well, actually, so far they're 10 and 12%, and what we're hoping is that they'll set up some exclusions for certain categories of merchandise that aren't really produced in this country, like toys. But it's slated to stay at 10 or 12%, which is about where we are right now, which means higher prices for consumers.
19: Jay Foreman is president and CEO of the toy company Basic Fun. Thank you for joining us.
0: You're welcome.

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1: 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I'm Jackie Harris, and you're listening to Morning Edition on NHPR. Thanks so much for tuning in today. We've got the Mount Weather Observatory forecast coming up in about 5 minutes here on NHPR. 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
0: It's Morning Edition from NPR News. I'm Leila Fadel.
3: And I'm A. Martinez. There are more than 2,300 confirmed cases of measles in the U.S. so far this year. That is slightly more than the total number of cases for all of last year, according to the CDC. Dr. Jennifer Nuzzo has been tracking this year's spike in measles. She's an epidemiologist who heads the Pandemic Center at the Brown University School of Public Health. Doctor, measles was officially eliminated from the U.S. in 2000. How did this resurgence happen?
4: Well, we've been seeing a slow progress towards measles circulating again because people are, not vaccinating their kids as much as they used to be. But really, it's taken off quite extraordinarily since the beginning of 2025. And some of that is because of a lot of rhetoric right now that's been happening politically about vaccines and suggesting that they may not be safe, which is not true, suggesting that they may not work, which is definitely not true. And that has led to explosive outbreaks throughout the country, recurring outbreaks, to the point where we are now looking at measles being reestablished as a disease that kids could get if they're not vaccinated.
3: So you expect the U.S. will lose that eliminated status?
4: By all measure, we should lose that status. Measles has continued to be transmitted since the beginning of 2025. It shows no signs of stopping. States that had an outbreak that burnt itself out have seen outbreaks again. It's basically like whack-a-mole at this point.
3: All right, and just to be clear, eliminated means a disease has gone from a region. Eradicated means it's a global. It's gone completely, right?
4: Yeah, it basically means you drive your domestic transmission down to zero. We still had measles since we eliminated it in the year 2000, but they were sporadic cases imported when people traveled to other places.
3: Why is this resurgence in measles cases so serious?
4: Well, measles is a really terrible disease. You don't want to get measles. You don't want your children to get measles. First of all, it's a deadly disease. It kills a decent number of people. It puts a lot of people in the hospital, and that's bad for everybody. It's bad for the people who are there with measles. It's also bad for patients who now have a hospital that has to deal with the stress of measles. It's bad for societies because it costs tens of thousands of dollars per measles case. And if your child has measles as a toddler and recovers, you still have to worry about a very rare but fatal complication that can occur as much as a decade later. And that's a really terrible state to be in.
3: If someone is vaccinated from measles or their whole families are vaccinated, are they safe? Are they okay?
4: Yeah, so the great thing about the measles vaccine is it's one of the best vaccines we have. It's one of the safest vaccines we have. It's also one of the most effective, and it really does a great job of keeping people from getting sick with measles, certainly keeping people out of the hospital, keeping them from dying, which is the most important thing. But it does a pretty great job of reducing transmission, and that's how we have been able to eliminate it more than 25 years ago.
3: The Senate is considering the nomination of Dr. Erica Schwartz to lead the CDC. Her boss would be Health Secretary RFK Jr. He's pushed some conspiracy theories about vaccines. Quickly, Doctor, if you can, if she is confirmed, if Dr. Schwartz is confirmed, what does she have to do to reverse the rise of measles?
4: She has to issue an unequivocal statement that supports measles vaccination as the only way to protect people from measles. That is the only proven way to protect yourself from measles. We can't mince words here. We can't suggest that there are, more cons than there are pros. None of that is true. And unfortunately, confusing rhetoric coming out of the Department of Health and Human Services has complicated the issue in the midst of a deadly outbreak.
3: Dr. Jennifer Nuzzo directs the Pandemic Center at the Brown University School of Public Health. Doctor, thanks.
4: Thanks so much.
3: It's Morning Edition from NPR News. I'm E. Martinez.
0: And I'm Leila Faldin.
1: And I'm Jackie Harris. Don't forget about me. And meteorologist Ryan Knapp is here with the forecast from the Mount Washington Observatory today. What do you have for us, Ryan?
5: While patchy fog might slow a few morning commutes, it is expected to mix out early. High pressure will start the day off with sunny skies, but as a trough approaches, clouds will spread in with cumulus clouds bubbling up in the afternoon. Afternoon instability could lead to isolated rain showers or thunderstorms, mainly around the White Mountains and along the Connecticut River. Highs will be ranging from the lower 80s in Berlin, mid-80s in Meredith, and lower 80s in Dover. Overnight showers will taper and skies will trend towards partly cloudy. Expect patchy fog to develop after midnight and linger into Tuesday morning commutes. Lows will range from the mid-50s in Twin Mountain, upper 50s in Plymouth, and upper 50s in Derry. Tuesday, a low approaches from the southwest, spreading clouds across the sky. Rain showers will spread in and isolated thunderstorms are expected to develop. Humidity will be on the rise and high temperatures will be ranging from the lower 80s in Colebrook, mid-80s in Bartlett, and mid-80s in Concord. For NHPR, this is meteorologist Ryan Knapp reporting from the Mount Washington Observatory.
1: Thanks, Ryan. It's currently 63 degrees out in Keene, 67 in Portsmouth and Colebrook, and 65 in Concord. 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
9: You can do that by going to nhpr.org or by calling 888-805-6477. My name is Hannah McCarthy, and I am here in the studio this morning with Rick Ganley.
10: Good morning.
9: Good morning. And our very own Beth Zelog is sitting right next to me.
10: Who made that call?
9: If you want a chance to receive a call like that, which I've never received a call like that. Have you, Rick? I know you've made those calls.
10: I have made those calls. I've never gotten one like
9: that. Yeah, pretty cool. You have won.
10: A lot of people, I think we're you know, we're playing a practical joke. They say, who is this?
9: Is this my buddy from...
10: Exactly.
9: If you want the chance to do that, though, you have got... Or rather, not to do it. We will be the ones making the calls. You will be the one receiving the call if you do indeed win any number of prizes over the course of this raffle, but you cannot win any of them unless you get your tickets now. Again, that website to get those tickets is nhpr.org, and that phone number to call is 888-805-6477.
10: There's a deadline here that we've got in place this morning for just about an hour from now. Your chance to win a trip to go up to Mount Washington, the observatory, take a full tour inside and out with the weather researchers there. It is so cool. We heard from a listener just in the last hour or so. Robert in Concord says, a chance to see the weather observatory on Mount Washington. How cool is that? Thank you, NHPR. Facts, science, and fun. A fully balanced New Hampshire diet.
9: I love that.
10: Yeah, I love that too, Robert. Thank you. If you are a weather geek, I am a weather geek, so I've been there many times.
9: I think everyone's a bit of a weather geek.
10: I think it's hard not to, especially in New England. Around here.
9: Yeah.
10: Absolutely. If you're a weather geek like me, it's kind of one of those things you got to go there. You have to go to the Mount Washington Observatory. It's world renowned for its weather observations and for its research. You can go there. We're going to be giving that away in about an hour at 10 o'clock, the drawing for that tour of Mount Washington. We'll have another tour to give away for the Mount Washington Observatory at noon. So you have two chances to win if you get your tickets right now.
9: That's right.
10: After 10.
9: Just do it now.
10: Yeah, do it now. Grab your tickets now. Why not have a chance to win, twice? And by the way, don't forget about the grand prize we're giving away. Happens to be $35,000 toward a new car or $30,000 in cash.
9: It sure does, Rick.
10: Yeah, I mean, that's just an aside, right?
9: Yeah,
10: just while we're here. Yeah. your chance at all of these prizes, and we've got other prizes on the docket as well. You can find out about them at nhpr.org and get your tickets.
9: And I just want to shout out to some who have already gotten their tickets for this raffle this summer. I really like this comment from, I believe it's pronounced Rianne, who says, I trust NHPR to tell me the truth about things I do not want to know. Things I do want to know, and about the things that make me want to hide my head in the sand. That is in so many ways what it's about. I co-host Civics 101. Sometimes, you know, you're talking about things that people don't necessarily want to hear about.
10: That's true.
9: But it's a piece of information that makes your life, I think, just overall that much better because you walk into the world informed. I really do think that makes life better and makes citizenship in the United States better, makes being in the United States a better thing. I mean, that is what NHPR brings every single day. You just tune in, and that is the sort of access that you have here, information from around the state, around the country, and around the world. So yes, you're getting your raffle tickets, but you are also supporting exactly that mission and exactly that resource every day. So get them now, nhpr.org.
10: And you know, it's been a year since we've lost federal funding here in public media. And we're still here because listeners do step up.
9: And that's the reason.
10: And that is the only reason.
9: Yeah.
10: That is simply it. 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Actually, we love to be accountable to you. And this is why your support matters more than ever. If you do use this service, we ask that you support it. Great way to do it is to get some raffle tickets. And when you do that, you have a chance of winning some great prizes. And at the same time, support that journalism that Hannah was talking about. It's easy to do in just a few minutes of time, maybe a minute and a half, really,
9: at most.
10: NHPR.org. 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
21: Live for NPR News in Washington, I'm Libby Casey. There is a pause in the attacks between the U.S. and Iran after almost 2 weeks of U.S. strikes on Iranian military targets and infrastructure and Iranian counterattacks on U.S. bases and other targets in the Gulf. NPR's Jane Arraf.
22: The Iranian army spokesperson confirmed Sunday that Iran had indeed halted attacks at the same time that the U.S. had. And Iran's foreign ministry spokesman, Ismail Baghari, confirmed messages were exchanged between Iran and the U.S. through mediators. But he said Monday that Iran had not asked for talks and said, "We are currently not holding any negotiations with the American side."
21: The war launched by the U.S. and Israel hits the 5-month mark tomorrow, the same day that Israeli Prime Minister Benjamin Netanyahu will meet with President Trump at the White House. The price of Brent crude, the global benchmark for oil, fell to about $89 a barrel this morning after hitting $102 a barrel last week. The price at the pump for regular gasoline is $4.11, according to AAA. NPR's Windsor Johnston reports analysts say the factors that keep oil prices in check may be fading.
23: Oil prices have surged as the war with Iran raises fears about disruptions to global energy supplies. But so far, the market has avoided the kind of sustained price hike many analysts expected. Bob McNally is the head of the Rapidan Energy Group and former White House energy advisor.
0: This entrenched optimism among traders, and that's a big deal because prices reflect how traders think about the future. And they've been very optimistic, believing President Trump that this is going to end soon.
23: McNally says lower oil demand from China also helped ease pressure on prices, but he warns those buffers may not last if the conflict continues to escalate. Windsor Johnston, NPR News, Washington.
21: A new survey finds 3 in 4 voters say the cost of childcare is a major problem. NPR's Jennifer Ludden reports it's among reasons affordability is a top issue this election year.
2: For parents who pay for childcare, more than a third say it's one of their top 2 expenses. That's according to a poll commissioned by the First 5 Years Fund, which advocates for expanding early learning and care. Nearly half of parents say childcare challenges affect their work. And it's not just them. Nearly 40% of all voters say they're affected when a colleague's childcare is disrupted. Nationally, there is a serious shortage of childcare, and in many places, it can cost more than housing or college tuition. A growing number of cities and states are committing money to expand free and subsidized childcare. They say their local economies depend on it. Critics argue it drives up government spending. Jennifer Ludden, NPR News, Washington.
21: It's NPR News.
1: Live from NHPR News, I'm Jackie Harris. A woman from the town of Wilton who lives with asthma says the state's decision to end motor vehicle inspections is a threat to her health. Marilyn Jonas is suing to reinstate New Hampshire's annual inspection program. She's worried about a deterioration in air quality since the program was put on hold in February.
3: The Clean Air Act has pretty much been a big part of my life because when I was young, it was not a thing. And now it is. And I've watched the air get cleaner and cleaner through my lifetime. And I don't want to go backwards.
1: A previous lawsuit filed by the company that sells emissions testing equipment was dismissed, and the Trump administration has signaled its intention to formally approve the state's request to opt out of vehicle inspections. The New Hampshire judicial branch wants families who've resolved their own abuse and neglect cases to help other parents facing the same challenges. As NHPR's Anne-Marie Timmons reports, it's a new approach to the state's family treatment court program.
4: The specialized court was launched 5 years ago in Claremont and Newport to help parents with substance use disorder navigate abuse and neglect cases. The state wants to use federal funding to recruit families who've been through the process to help improve the program. The State Division for Children, Youth, and Families already uses parents' expertise to enhance its own services. It's partnering with the judicial branch to do the same with the treatment court. The federal funding will be used to recruit families, pay them for their time, and help cover their child care costs. Anne Marie Timmons, NHPR News.
1: A nonprofit organization in Sullivan County hopes a new grant will attract visitors and their money to that region in western New Hampshire. The Discover Sugar River Region Foundation received just over $400,000 last week to increase and promote activities in 4 communities: Claremont, Newport, Charlestown, and Plainfield. Penelope Whitman, executive director of the nonprofit, said Sullivan County ranks last in New Hampshire in visitor spending. They will use the 3-year grant to create 12 to 15 new experiences in the region.
24: One of the things that I think about with this program, with this grant, is that it will help us tell our story better, but it'll also give us more story to tell.
1: The Northern Border Regional Commission awarded the grant. In the forecast today, mostly sunny skies in the forecast, slight chance of afternoon showers around the White Mountains. Daytime highs in the lower 80s north, mid 80s south, upper 70s along the coast. Tonight, partly cloudy skies, temperatures in the mid 50s to mid 60s. It's currently 65 degrees out in Keene, 68 in Portsmouth and Colebrook, and 66 degrees out in Concord. 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
1: It's 9:07 and it is NHPR's summer raffle. Rick Ganley and Hannah McCarthy are here to tell you more about the big prizes.
5: Yep. Thanks, Jackie. 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Of the utmost importance is the deadline we have coming up, Hannah, at 10 o'clock.
1: Mm-hmm.
5: Your chance for a tour of Mount Washington Observatory. If you are a weather geek, or even if you just kind of are interested about a world-class research institution that's known worldwide for its weather research, this is a really, really fun way to get a behind-the-scenes look, behind-the-curtain look at the Mount Washington Observatory. We're going to be drawing the name for a winner at 10 o'clock this morning for one of the tours. We have a second tour. We'll be drawing the name for that at noon. So if you get your ticket right now, if you get a raffle ticket, you'll be in the running for both. You have a better chance of winning that. And by the way, just as an aside, you could win a new car or $30,000
1: in whatever.
5: Cash. Yeah, whatever. NHPR.org or give us a call. Get a ticket to win at 888-805-6477.
1: You know what I think is always really interesting, Rick, is when the meteorologist gets it wrong. Mm-hmm. People get really upset.
5: Yes.
1: Which is, I always really feel for that meteorologist because they are predicting the future for you.
5: Yes.
1: Which shouldn't be necessarily possible. Isn't in many, many, many ways.
5: True.
1: And I think there could be no better inoculation against feeling that way about mm-hmm. your local meteorologist than going and observing the observatory.
5: That's a good point.
1: Seeing how the sausage gets made, right? How I think it's likely not the easiest thing in the
5: world.
1: It is
5: not the easiest thing.
1: To tell us if it's going to rain tomorrow, although a sailor might disagree with me. But I think it's a really great way to understand something better. Happens to me every single day as a journalist. Once I truly, truly understand something, I can have any opinion and it instantly cools it down. You know, it's so helpful to have all of the truth and information and then to be able to bring it to other people. It's mm-hmm. just, I love public radio. If you also love public radio and really want to understand the weather, I think we are all trying to do that all the time. We really are fascinated by weather. Get those tickets now. Again, that drawing is at 10 a.m. It is coming up. You have less than an hour. I am watching a big old clock on the wall and it just turned 9:10. So get it now at nhpr.org.
5: Yeah, do it now before you get busy with the day and forget to get your tickets. And you're in the running for all of the prizes, including that trip for the tour to Mount Washington Observatory. You know, Hannah, you brought up a really good point about context, I think, about what public radio gives you is that knowledge and that context and that background to understand. Listening and comprehension, two different things.
1: Mm-hmm.
5: We have
1: Absolutely.
5: A lot of stuff coming at us all day long. You can listen or watch or read all kinds of things, but are you comprehending? Mm-hmm. Are you really understanding? And public media, I think, does that better than any other source. We give you that context. We take the time to give you that context. So if that kind of journalism, if that kind of information is important to you, you can support it right now when you get some raffle tickets. And yeah, you get a chance to take that tour of Mount Washington. You get a chance of the car. You get a chance, by the way, at a trip we'll be giving away later on this week. There are so many things and so many reasons to do it, but the most important is because you do believe in the service and you want it to continue.
1: Mm-hmm.
5: So get your tickets now at nhpr.org or by calling 888-805-6477.
1: It always feels good. 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
5: Yeah, it does.
1: I've been doing it since I was like 18 years old. Ever since I had my first real consistent paycheck, public radio.
5: Good for you.
1: I think I started at like $1 a month.
5: That's
1: okay. But that's the way to do
5: it. It's a sense of ownership.
1: Exactly. Exactly. So get your tickets right now. 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And good luck.
6: It's Morning Edition from NPR News. I'm Leila Fadel in Washington, D.C.
7: And I'm A. Martinez in Los Angeles, California. Three people are dead after a mass shooting at a food festival in Seattle on Sunday.
6: Police there say they have one person in custody and one more person could be involved who has not been arrested.
7: Casey Martin from member station KUOW has been following the story. Casey, what do we know about what happened on Sunday?
8: Well, we don't know much at the moment, but here's what we have. This was at the base of the Space Needle. This is the really tall tourist attraction, probably the landmark that Seattle is most famous for. And surrounding that Space Needle is a big park. This is an open civic park where there's all kinds of festivals, including this very popular food festival. This is an annual event that families go to every year. And on Sunday night around 6 p.m., people heard multiple gunshots and started running away. Seattle police who were at the festival, they found a shooter. That person surrendered and was arrested, they said. Police have only said it was a young person, so we don't know if they were an adult or a juvenile. Two guns were found at the park, and I spoke to Jessica Allison, who was there with her young daughter and her husband.
9: And I was like, should I grab a stroller? He's like, run! We had to run. We hid. We just didn't know what to do.
8: Thankfully, they did get out safely after hiding under a performance stage, though she said getting out of that park was really chaotic.
7: Okay, so what about the suspects?
8: As of last night, another suspected shooter was still on the loose. Police said they were still figuring out what that person's involvement was. Police said it appeared that two people were shooting at each other, but that's still being investigated.
7: So what do we know about the victims?
8: Yeah, three people were killed. Two died at the park and a third died at the hospital. Four were injured, including a toddler. A hospital spokesperson said these people were shot in their arms, legs, abdomen, and lower back, and they're in satisfactory condition now.
7: What are elected officials saying?
8: Late last night, Washington's governor, a congresswoman, and the mayor of Seattle, they all came to the scene. They shared information and condolences with the victims' families. Here's Seattle Mayor Katie Wilson.
10: What happened here today at the Seattle Center was an unbelievable tragedy, and a horrific act of violence.
8: Local police said they're getting help from the State Patrol and also the FBI. The park is closed and will be for a while, they said. And now police need the public's help for video, as there were no surveillance cameras right where the shooting happened. So that will be an ongoing conversation about public safety here.
7: That's Casey Martin from member station KUOW. Thank you, Casey.
8: Thank you.
7: There are now fewer than 100 days until Election Day in November.
6: Yeah, and some states still have primaries to set those fall matchups, all leading to the big question, will Democrats win control of at least one chamber of Congress, breaking up full Republican control in D.C.?
7: For insights into that, let's go to senior national political correspondent Mara Liasson. Mara, both Democrats and Republicans are making the case for why they'll win congressional majorities in the midterm. So let's start with Democrats. What are they touting as advantages for them?
11: Well, I see the midterms as a story of two competing forces. Republicans have some structural advantages. Democrats have some organic advantages. Democrats are running against an unpopular incumbent and his party. Even though Donald Trump is not on the ballot, his approval rating is under 40%, and that hurts Republicans. Voters have soured on his agenda. They're unhappy with the economy. They're unhappy about the Iran war and tariffs. They blame both of those things for high prices. Democrats also have an advantage in voter enthusiasm and turnout. More Democrats have been turning out in primaries and special elections this year.
7: All right, what about the case for Republicans?
11: Right. Republicans, you would think that when you look at all these organic factors, you would say, whoa, looks like a big blue wave forming. But historical rules only work till they stop working. And Republicans have some structural advantages. The Democratic brand is polling very poorly now, so Democrats are not able to take full advantage of the incumbent party's problems. Republicans also have raised much, much more money than Democrats. President Trump helped his party when he initiated an unprecedented wave of mid-cycle partisan redistricting or gerrymandering, and Republicans were able to create more Republican-leaning House districts and to increase the number of competitive House districts overall. That gives them a big advantage.
7: Now, millions of voters will cast their ballots ahead of Election Day. So for many, there are fewer than 99 days until they make their choice. So is there anything you see maybe that could alter the prevailing narrative?
11: Theoretically, yes. President Trump could find a face-saving way to end the Iran war, and then maybe some of the economic pressures, especially high gas prices, could ease up in time for voters to change their minds. Or the Democratic Party could nominate candidates too far to the left to win general elections in some swing districts or battleground states. That said, in the past, when we get to August and September, voters' minds are pretty much made up. It's hard to change them by then.
7: Any particularly juicy races you're keeping an eye on?
11: Yeah, I'm keeping an eye on two Senate races in particular. In Michigan, I'm watching the Democratic primary, which happens next week. Democrats there have a choice between a left-wing populist, Abdul El-Sayed, or a more centrist candidate, Haley Stevens. And the question is, can a left-wing populist win a general election in a swing state like Michigan, which Democrats have to win if they're going to have any chance of winning the Senate majority? I'm also looking at Maine, where Democrats also need to win if they're going to get the Senate majority, and they have a new candidate there, Troy Jackson. He's replaced Graham Plattner on the ballot, and they're trying to defeat Susan Collins, who is the only Republican Senate incumbent running this year in a blue state, a state that went for Kamala Harris. So the big question there is, can Jackson stand up a campaign, raise millions of dollars to defeat Collins, who has tons of money and has proven she can win tough races in Maine?
7: That's NPR's Mara Liasson. Mara, thanks.
11: You're welcome.
6: Let's get a take on the countdown to the midterms from Paul Begala. He's a longtime Democratic strategist who worked in the Clinton administration. He's now a political contributor to CNN. Good morning, Paul, and welcome back to the program.
12: Good morning, Layla. Thanks for having me back.
6: So Mara Liasson just told us that this election is about the political advantages Democrats have with voters versus structural advantages for Republicans. In your view,

0: 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This is NHPR's Summer Raffle, and just my personal opinion, it is the most fun one. And today we are giving away several prizes. We have a deadline coming up at 10 a.m., so you've got a little over half an hour to get those tickets, get in on all of the drawings during this raffle here. To tell you more, sitting with me in the studio this morning is Rick Ganley.
1: Hey, good morning, Hannah.
0: Good morning.
1: Three chances to win right now. Three chances on the table. That's right. We're giving away three prizes today. We're drawing the name for today's first prize coming up in just about 35 minutes at 10 o'clock. An exclusive tour of the Mount Washington Observatory's Weather and Research Station atop the highest peak in the Northeast. That's donated by the Mount Washington Observatory. I've been through it. It's an amazing place. You would have a great time. If you happen to be a weather geek like me, you got to do this trip at least once. And we're giving away another exclusive Mount Washington Observatory tour at noon. So if you get your tickets right now, you'll be in the running for both, and you'll have a better chance of winning one of those trips. But don't forget, you're also automatically entered into the remaining raffles, including our grand prize of $35,000 toward a new car from Grapponi Automotive Group. Or if you want, maybe you don't need the car, maybe you could take the $30,000 in cash option.
0: I think that's a great choice to be able to make,
1: Rick. I think that's a conundrum I would like to have.
0: Me too.
1: I can't. You can't. We work
0: cannot.
1: Here. But if you're listening, there's a good chance that you can. Get to nhpr.org and get your raffle tickets or give us a call. 888-805-6477.
0: And you know what you are supporting when you get those raffle tickets? It's reporting. It is stories from NHPR. These are vetted. These are fact-checked. We have reporters at the station who work unbelievably hard to make sure that you are being provided information from around your town and your state and, you know, beyond that, the country and the world. I'm thinking of Dan Tuohy's coverage of the Hampton Beach Sand Sculpting Classic. Abe Waterman from Canada's Prince Edward Island won this year's first place prize. Go right now to the website. You know what? I don't have it off the top of my head right now, but if you just look up Hampton Beach Sand Sculpting Classic, you will find it. Yep. I was just looking at some pictures of these. Astonishing.
1: Yeah.
0: Astonishing. And this is just such a classic New Hampshire event, this sand sculpting contest. I remember being, I don't know, 10 years old and going to watch this happen and just being gobsmacked by it. You know, there's that gobsmacked. I'm thinking about Julia Barnett's story about a Portsmouth project that blends affordable housing, nonprofit services, and historic preservation. There's so much going on in New Hampshire, and our reporters, they find these stories, they share them with you so that you know what's going on in your state. You better understand your community and your country and, you know, your world. So when you get those summer raffle tickets, think about that and think about that grand prize, $30,000 in cash or $35,000 towards a new car or truck. Get them now at nhpr.org.
1: Yeah, well, there's the political coverage, the environmental coverage, the health coverage, education coverage, or arts and culture. It's what's happening around our state. Like you said, unique things that happen, like the sand sculpting contest, whatever it might be, whether it's music on the weekends, whether it's Wait, Wait, Don't Tell Me, and that soundtrack when you're, you know, you're doing those grocery store runs on Saturday morning. Whatever NHPR is to you, it is that constant soundtrack, and it's there for you online and on air every minute of the day. And it's there because listeners for 45 years have been contributing to it. If it's important to you, this is a great time to support NHPR and get a chance to win those prizes. Not the least of which is the grand prize, of course, the car or the cash. But don't forget, we've got two chances for you to win this morning. A tour of Mount Washington Observatory. Take a look at that research station up there. It is incredible. Never a bad day to be up on the summit. Even in the fog, it's incredible to be there. It's like another world. And in a clear day, it is amazing. You can see for dozens and dozens and dozens of miles. You can see into Canada. You can see into Vermont.
0: It's unbelievable.
1: In Massachusetts. Yeah, it's an amazing place to be. You could be there if you get your raffle tickets now. You have a chance to win. The deadline for the first drawing is 10 o'clock. NHPR.org. 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
3: Live from NPR News in Washington, I'm Dave Mattingly. President Trump will meet this week with Israeli Prime Minister Benjamin Netanyahu, as well as Ukraine's President Volodymyr Zelensky. Both foreign leaders will be in Washington tomorrow for the funeral of Republican Senator Lindsey Graham of South Carolina. NPR's Ittai Stern says ahead of the talks at the White House, a group of former senior Israeli security officials urged Trump to press Netanyahu to take strong action against rising Israeli settler violence in the occupied West Bank.
4: In a letter to President Trump, hundreds of former Israeli security officials warned that continued attacks by Israeli settlers against Palestinians could ignite a wider regional conflict and harm American interests in the Middle East. Netanyahu has previously described the settlers responsible for the recent violence as a small extremist fringe, but there have been hundreds of attacks by Jewish extremists against Palestinians recorded in the West Bank in recent months, and only a small number of cases have resulted in arrests or prosecutions. Just over the weekend, a settler incursion into a Palestinian village left two Israelis and four Palestinian men dead. For NPR News, I'm Ittai Stern in Tel Aviv.
3: It's unclear how long the Pentagon plans to pause its attacks against Iran. The two sides have halted fighting in the Middle East for the last 3 days. This is NPR News.
5: From NHPR, this is Cosmically Curious. I'm Patrick McNamee King. I'm joined today by Nicole Gallucci from St. Anselm College. Okay, Nicole, this is an interesting one. You said something happened in the 1500s that changed astronomy forever. Tell me more.
6: Tycho's supernova that was detected in 1572. This is before the use of telescopes, so we're still doing naked eye observation.
5: Okay, so what's a supernova?
6: So supernova is a category of a star that has gone boom somehow, has exploded somehow. There's two types. One is massive stars exploding at the end of their life. The type that Tycho Brahe observed was called a white dwarf supernova. So it's a stellar remnant left over from a star like our sun that has mass piling up onto it until it can't hold anymore. And that ignites and blows up. But one astronomer, Tycho Brahe, saw this and was just completely fascinated by it. So he was already doing astronomy as well as astrology, as well as alchemy and all the other sort of sciencey things at the time.
5: I'm fascinated by things every single day. Why does he get a supernova named after him?
6: He was so enchanted by the idea of this brand new star, which, first of all, was important because it showed that the universe isn't constant. It actually can change. It got him so much more interested in astronomy that he built bigger and better observatories after this to make observational astronomy. So it was Tycho Brahe's observations of planets specifically that were passed down to Johannes Kepler, who figured out how the planets move in the solar system, which bolstered the sun-centric model of the universe. That big shift from Earth-centered to sun-centered happened a lot because of his data, which he was largely, you know, inspired and influenced by this particular new star.
5: Well, Nicole, thanks so much. If you have questions about the night sky, send us an email, cosmic@nhpr.org. For New Hampshire Public Radio, I'm Patrick McNamee King.
0: Thanks, Patrick. It's currently 68 degrees out in Keene, 72 in Portsmouth, 71 in Colebrook, and 68 in Concord. In the forecast today, mostly sunny skies. We've got some patchy morning fog that should be evaporating. Slight chance of afternoon showers around the White Mountains. Daytime highs in the lower 80s north, mid-80s south, upper 70s along the coast. Thanks so much for tuning in to NHPR. It's 9:34.
7: I'm still pinching myself. I still don't believe that, you know, the call was for real. I really thought it was a prank.
2: Pam and John Quigley of Salem, New Hampshire were the grand prize winners of NHPR's summer raffle in 2021, which means they had to choose between getting a new car or thousands of dollars in cash. So what did they choose?
8: We went with the Honda, the 2021 Honda CR-V. It's got all the gadgets as far as technology. You know, the air conditioner will work as opposed to our current vehicle. It'll be nice. And I think I even got my sunroof, which was a bonus. You know, we donated just because of the cause, not to try to win a prize.
7: We've never had a new car. This is our first new car. But it's a gorgeous vehicle, and, you know, we thank New Hampshire Public Radio for doing the whole raffle thing. It's quite a shock that we won it.
1: It might be a shock, but it's going to be a nice one. I can tell you that. You could win a brand new car if you happen to win NHPR's summer raffle. Good morning. I'm Rick Ganley here with Civics 101's Hannah McCarthy.
0: Hey, good morning, Rick.
1: We were talking about this earlier this morning about a new car, and we're thrifty Yankees here in public radio. We're from New England. We drive our cars to the ground.
0: That is, you must.
1: Yes, you must.
0: Yes.
1: This is a birthright.
0: It's the law.
1: It is the law. I drove my car until 300,000 miles recently. You were telling me you drove yours.
0: I got it to 280.
1: Okay. Mm-hmm. Okay. And then there comes a time when somebody says, you know, maybe this isn't the safest thing to be doing.
0: My car told me I broke down on a 4-lane highway and that thing never started again. So,
1: it said I give up.
0: Yep. Anyway.
1: If you've got a ride that just is not going to go for much longer, this would be a great opportunity. When you get a raffle ticket right now from NHPR, you do have a chance at $35,000 for the new car, and you'd get to choose that car from Grupponi Auto, or you could take $30,000 in cash. Not bad. Now that's the grand prize, right? We have many other prizes on the table, not the least of which is coming up in about 25 minutes. Hannah's going to tell you about that.
0: Yeah, coming up really quickly at 10 a.m., we are having our drawing for an exclusive tour of the Mount Washington Observatory's Weather and Research Station. I think that this is just a delightful drawing that we're having. There will be another one at noon. However, if you want to get in on both of those, and we've got a drawing tonight for an electric bike donated by S&W Sports. And of course, the grand prize. Now is the time to get your tickets. Take a moment. You know, I always have this thing happen where I start to get hungry before lunch, and then all I'm thinking about is food, and then I have to go right back to work. And I would forget to get my raffle tickets personally. It would just fly out of my mind until the very next morning. Take this moment now while you're bright and bushy-tailed in the morning. Go online to nhpr.org to get those tickets. You can also call. We are at 888-805-6477.
1: It's funny you say that. We've made it so easy to get the tickets.
0: So
1: obviously, if you want to give to NHPR, it is a very simple process. 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Again, 888-805-6477. 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You get the context, you get the news of the day, not only from around the globe and around Washington and around the country, but right here in our backyard, right across the state of New Hampshire. 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It's as simple as that. 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That's the case. It's because it is 100% the truth. And there's no other reason it would exist.
0: No, it's true.
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9: It's Morning Edition from NPR News. I'm A. Martinez in Los Angeles, California.
10: And I'm Leila Fadil in Washington, D.C. Good morning. Ukraine is expanding its list of targets inside Russia. It repeatedly hit warehouses last week belonging to Russia's largest online retailer, Wildberries. Ukrainian President Volodymyr Zelensky described the new strategy on Sunday. This week, he is headed to Washington to discuss the state of the war with President Trump. To tell us how all that's being viewed from Russia, we're joined by NPR's Charles Maines in Moscow. Good morning, Charles.
11: Good morning, Leila.
10: Okay, start by telling us more about Wildberries and the role it plays in Russia.
11: Yeah, you know, Wildberries is Russia's version of Amazon.com. Jeff Bezos, in this scenario, is a woman named Tatiana Kim. She started the company out of her apartment as a school teacher on maternity leave back in 2004.
12: Дорогой, на Wildberries всемирный день шопинга.
13: И ты купила
12: туфли.
11: And as this early Wildberries ad conveys, the business focused on providing creature comforts, like slippers in this ad, to the emerging Russian middle class. Now, fast forward a few years, and Wildberries is now Russia's largest online retailer. And Kim is Russia's wealthiest woman, valued around $8 billion, that's with a B, dollars.
10: Wow.
11: So fundamentally, Wildberries is, or at least has been, a Russian success story, a company built on an idea that took off rather than, say, proximity to the Kremlin, which can often be the case.
10: So why is it a target?
11: Ukraine has now struck 10 Wildberries warehouses in different locations across Russia, killing at least 9 employees and injuring dozens more. The justification, according to Ukraine, is that Wildberries' vast offerings include military hardware. Now, Wildberries denies that charge, but there's no question. The website offers, even sometimes advertises, items of use to soldiers on the battlefield in Ukraine. So, helmets, night vision goggles, consumer drones, that sort of thing. That said, Ukrainian officials also say this is about bringing the war home to the Russian public in a new way. You know, we've already seen these Ukrainian attacks on energy infrastructure that have caused gas shortages. Well, now Ukraine is targeting commerce, logistics hubs, because Wildberries is part of this consumer ecosystem that's made living in Russia feel relatively normal, despite more than 4 years of war and Western sanctions.
10: What's the reaction been from Russians?
11: Well, these attacks on logistics hubs have caused massive fires, and those images are spreading all over social media, as have video after video of Russian small business owners whose goods were in these warehouses and now faced financial ruin. This is Olga Petrovskaya, who says here on her Instagram account that her family clothing business is disappearing before her eyes after 10,000 items burned. She's among those selling what's left at steep discounts to avoid further losses, which speaks to a common feeling that these warehouses are impossible to defend, that more attacks are coming, which is what Ukraine says will happen.
10: And presumably, this is all being done to pressure the Kremlin. What do they say?
11: Well, the Kremlin says these are terrorist attacks, and they've given no indication it'll influence plans in Ukraine, where the Kremlin continues to insist it'll meet military objectives. Now, Ukraine has offered the Kremlin a cessation of long-range strikes if Russia does the same, and that's an idea that President Trump and President Zelensky may well discuss this week in Washington. The problem is that President Vladimir Putin of Russia has already rejected this idea outright, saying that whatever damage Ukraine can inflict, Russian bombs can do more.
10: And NPR's Charles Maines in Moscow. Thank you, Charles.
11: Thank you.
9: How do Ukraine's long-range strikes play into its efforts to end the war with Russia? NPR's Joanna Kakissa spoke to one of Ukraine's top peace negotiators in Kyiv.
14: When Russia launched its full-scale invasion of Ukraine on February 24th, 2022, Sergei Kislytsa was in New York. He was serving as Ukraine's ambassador to the United Nations. That day, he sat across the table from his Russian counterpart. He leaned into his microphone and did not hold back.
15: There is no purgatory for war criminals. They go straight to hell, Ambassador.
14: The war severed official diplomatic relations between Ukraine and Russia.
15: I was the only Ukrainian ambassador who had to go regularly and sit in the same room with the Russians. My fellow ambassadors in all capitals around the world would not talk to them. So by the time I was part of our negotiating team, I already knew how to control my feelings and my attitude.
14: Kislytsa has been part of Ukraine's negotiating team since 2025 and is also the first deputy head of Ukrainian President Volodymyr Zelensky's office. We meet Kislytsa in the well-guarded presidential compound in Kyiv, where his 13-year-old Jack Russell Terrier, Desi, runs to greet us. The last U.S.-brokered peace talks between Russia and Ukraine took place in Geneva in February.
15: That does not, however, mean that we are not in active communication with the Americans and occasionally with the Russians.
14: Ukraine's message, Kislytsa says, has remained the same.
15: The easiest way to stop this war is to stay where we are at the moment.
14: He says the Kremlin continues to make unrealistic demands, like pushing Ukraine to hand over land not occupied by Russia, even as the war's dynamics have changed.
15: It's not longer the war of infantry. It's not longer the war of artillery. It is the war of the 21st century, and we have the upper hand.
14: Ukraine's long-range drones are regularly hitting Russian oil and gas facilities, causing fuel shortages in Russia and weakening Russia's ability to wage war.
15: The situation in the battlefield on the ground is basically stuck. There are no meaningful advances of the Russian army. And that became very apparent not only to Ukrainians, but also to our partners and to the United States.
14: Even President Trump said recently that Ukraine is flexing its muscle. Meanwhile, Zelensky proposed face-to-face talks with Russian President Vladimir Putin, something Kislytsa says is essential and could even happen later this year.
15: In Russia, this war is a decision of just one person. In Russia, this war can be stopped at any given moment by just one person.
14: Last month, Putin said he saw no point in meeting, but if the war continues on its current trajectory, he may find diplomacy a more attractive bet.
15: Because if we keep doing what we do with long-range strikes, sooner or later, the Russian leader would have only one choice, to sit down and discuss how to stop this war.
14: Kislytsa says he believes even Putin has realized that Ukraine has the cards. Joanna Kakissis, NPR News, Kyiv.

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1: It's 9:47. I'm Jackie Harris. 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
0: It's Morning Edition from NPR News. I'm A. Martinez.
3: And I'm Leila Fadel. The United Nations list of World Heritage Sites is a bit longer this morning because of a newly added swamp. The Okefenokee Swamp straddles part of the border between Georgia and Florida, and it's been recognized for its universal value to humanity. It joins other places on the list, like the Great Barrier Reef in Australia and India's Taj Mahal. Georgia Public Broadcasting's Jillian McToto takes us to the swamp.
4: Boating on a water trail into the Okefenokee National Wildlife Refuge is like going back in time.
5: Not going to have cell phone service. You don't even see the glow of the cities.
4: Josh Howard was raised in nearby Charlton County, one of four Georgia and Florida counties where the refuge sits. It's peaceful here, and he likes it that way.
5: It's just a really dark, quiet spot. You're not going to hear trains or cars.
4: Just our boat, which causes alligators to slink away and frightens a green heron.
6: When they get nervous, a green mohawk comes up on the top of their head.
4: Though the swamp never gets completely quiet.
5: The swamp has its own sounds and music that it plays going to bed and when you're waking up. It's just different things, you know. You may hear wild turkeys in the uplands in the mornings, and then at night you got barred owls and pig frogs and everything else.
4: After we cut the engine about 2 miles in, we're gliding on dark water, reflecting pine trees like black glass.
5: The canal we're on right now is the Suwannee Canal. Yeah, there's a turtle there.
4: Cue the swamp music of crickets and frogs. This is the sound of a swamp so big, it's twice the size of all five boroughs of New York City. It's the largest subtropical freshwater wetland left in the entire Northern Hemisphere. It was spared from major development because the swamp is elevated and its water doesn't drain easily, creating a unique ecosystem.
7: This is almost exactly how it was hundreds of years ago.
4: Hunter Barber's family has been here for seven generations. He's also on the boat and works for Okefenokee Swamp Park. He says the number of visitors has slowed in recent years.
7: We've had folks from all different nationalities come out. When COVID hit, that's never really bounced back.
4: But now he's hopeful. On Saturday, the United Nations Committee officially listed the swamp as a UNESCO World Heritage Site, alongside Yosemite, the Everglades, and the ruins at Pompeii.
7: We're able to share it with other folks and get a chance to tell our story about why we think this place is so special.
4: A new Okefenokee partnership formed last year across the three towns where you can enter the swamp. One of those towns is Waycross. Its tourism manager, Patrick Simmons, says a few new hotels and a handful of chain restaurants are already popping up.
8: The year before last, we had a Fairfield Inns open, and then we've got two new Wawas in town, which is, you know, pretty significant. And I got to feel like some of that is driven by the designation.
4: But UNESCO Vice Chair and Director of Culture Mike Robinson says that the development has to be balanced against the real purpose of the designation.
9: The bottom line of the World Heritage Convention is it's not about attracting tourists, it's about protecting the heritage.
4: Our swamp guide and Okefenokee local, Josh Howard, doesn't think that will be an issue.
5: I don't think we're going to be an Orlando or anything.
4: But he does want to see more visitors. And he says if the UNESCO listing gets more people to see this quiet, dark, last of its kind, watery corner of the world, that's good. For NPR News, I'm Jillian Magtoto in the Okefenokee.
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1: 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I'm Jackie Harris, and you're listening to Morning Edition on NHPR. 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And meteorologist Ryan Knapp is here with the forecast from the Mount Washington Observatory today. What's it look like, Ryan?
10: Patchy fog will slow a few morning commutes prior to mixing out after sunrise. Some fog could be dense, reducing visibility to a quarter mile or less at times this morning. Overhead, skies will start off sunny, then high clouds spread in from the west, and low clouds will bubble up in the afternoon. Mountain-induced instability and a bit of diurnal instability could lead to isolated showers or thunderstorms by the afternoon. Highs will range from the lower 80s in Milan, mid-80s in Laconia, and lower 80s in Exeter. Overnight showers dissipate and partly cloudy skies are expected. Patchy fog will develop after midnight and linger into Tuesday morning commutes. Lows range mid-50s in Lancaster, upper 50s in Sanborn, and around 60 in Salem. Tuesday skies become increasingly cloudy and a disturbance from the southwest approaches. Scattered rain showers and then isolated thunderstorms will spread in across the state. Increasingly muggy conditions will develop, and highs will range from the lower 80s in Whitefield, mid-80s in Rumney, and lower 80s in Keene. For NHPR, this is meteorologist Ryan Knapp reporting from the Mount Washington Observatory.
1: Thanks, Ryan. It's currently 69 degrees out in Keene, 74 in Portsmouth, 73 in Colebrook, and 70 degrees out in Concord. And we have Hannah McCarthy and Rick Ganley over in Studio B for our summer raffle. Good morning, guys.
11: Good morning,
12: hey,
11: Jackie.
12: Good morning.
11: How you doing?
1: I'm doing great. How are you?
11: Oh, good. I'm doing great because if you liked all of that weather we just heard, there's more weather where that came from. We are coming up on, we have exactly 5 minutes, and I know exactly because I've got a radio clock in front of my eyes, until we have our drawing for our first of two tours of the Mount Washington Observatory. That is a 10 a.m. deadline during this summer raffle. So now is the time to get your tickets in the next 5 minutes. Just go ahead, go online right now to grab them. That website is nhpr.org, and that phone number to call is 888-805-6477. And with me here, of course, is Rick Ganley to tell you more.
12: Yeah, Hannah, this is a great opportunity to tour the top of Mount Washington and the Weather Observatory there. This tour is donated by Mount Washington Observatory, and you will get inside an inside look, a behind the curtains look at all the world-class research they do up there. If you're a weather nut like me, I think it's a place you have to be at least once in your life. And even if you've been to the top, you've been at the summit of Mount Washington, you walked around up there, it's an incredible place to be, of course. If you haven't been inside the observatory, this is a real treat.
11: I don't know why not.
12: Yeah, it's a great place.
11: I don't
12: place.
11: Know why I haven't.
12: Cool to see.
11: I got to do it. I've been up to the top of the mountain.
12: Yeah.
11: I have not gone inside.
12: Well, now you're going to get inside the inner sanctum. Yeah, you could do it. You could win that tour in the next few minutes if you get your raffle tickets. Of course, you're in the running for all the other prizes, too. We've got a bike going out the door later on today. We've got a trip going out later on this week. And the grand prize is $35,000 toward a new car of your choice or $30,000 in cash. 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
11: And Rick and I have been talking about it over the course of the past 3 hours, but what you are actually doing when you buy those raffle tickets, of course, in addition to the chance to win all of these very exciting prizes, is you are supporting public radio. 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
11: That's the way to go.
12: 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Our first deadline coming up at 10, a second chance to win at noon, but you can be the running for both if you start the process right now. It takes just a minute or two at nhpr.org. Give us a call, 888-805-6477.
11: And Rick, I'm watching the clock right now. I'm getting a little bit anxious for all of you out there who have not yet gone online to nhpr.org. 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
12: It's time to do it.
11: This is the time. 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
23: Live from NPR News in Washington, I'm Libby Casey. President Trump visits Michigan today to tout his handling of the economy. He'll visit a General Motors facility in suburban Detroit on the heels of announcing new sweeping tariffs that impose double-digit levies on 60 trading partners and cover 99% of U.S. imports. There are now fewer than 100 days until the congressional midterm elections. NPR's Mara Liasson reports on where things stand for Democrats and Republicans.
24: To win a majority in the House of Representatives, Democrats need a net pickup of 3 seats. To win a majority in the Senate, Democrats need a net pickup of 4 seats. Republicans are facing strong headwinds. President Trump's approval rating is under 40%. Voters are sour on the economy, and they blame the Iran war and Trump's tariffs for keeping prices high at the pump and the grocery store. But Republicans have some structural advantages, too. They've raised much more money than Democrats, and Republican gerrymanders have reduced the number of competitive House districts to less than 20. Democrats have the advantage of enthusiasm. Democratic voters have been turning out in larger numbers than Republicans in primaries and special elections this year. Mara Liasson, NPR News.
23: Three people are dead and four injured after a mass shooting at a food festival in Seattle yesterday evening. Police there say they have one person in custody and are searching for another possible suspect. Casey Martin from KUOW in Seattle.
0: As of last night, another suspected shooter was still on the loose. Police said they were still figuring out what that person's involvement was. Police said it appeared that two people were shooting at each other, but that's still being investigated.
23: The shootings happened at one of the city's most popular tourist spots near the Space Needle as crowds gathered for the annual Bite of Seattle Food Festival. A toddler is among the injured. 8 years after groundbreaking, the Gordie Howe International Bridge between Detroit and Windsor in Ontario, Canada, is set to open today. As Alex McLennan of WDET reports, it comes amid political tension between Canada and the U.S.
2: U.S. officials were not invited to a ribbon-cutting ceremony for the span held in Ontario after Donald Trump placed 50% tariffs on Canada. Still, Canadian officials are highlighting the Gordie Howe Bridge as a testament to the relationship between the two countries. Mark Wiseman is Canada's ambassador to the U.S.
6: Where we stand today is truly one region. It is a place of two nations with a shared community.
2: The new span will give drivers crossing the Detroit River an alternative to the existing Ambassador Bridge, which has been the corridor's only option for commercial truck drivers for nearly a century. For NPR News, I'm Alex McLennan in Detroit.
23: Millions of Americans are under heat advisories and warnings today, with the most severe temperatures expected in the Midwest and South. This is NPR News in Washington.
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8: Good morning. This is NHPR's summer raffle. 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So call now, 1-888-805-6477, or visit nhpr.org, and here is Emily Quirk.
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26: This is 1A. I'm Todd Zwillick. At least 18 American service members have been killed and hundreds more wounded since the start of the Iran war. President Trump was asked directly about fallen troops on Tuesday. He made only a brief mention of them before he moved on to the Iranian regime.
27: We feel very badly, but you know, those great people, those great patriots were out there fighting that Iran did not have a nuclear weapon. Iran has been very, very badly damaged. They've lost everything almost militarily. They've got very little left. They've got some missiles. They've got some drones. They've got some manufacturing ability, not much. We control the strait. They don't control anything. So we'll see what happens.
26: A quick fact check there. The United States does not control the Strait of Hormuz, as the president says. Today on If You Can Keep It, our weekly politics series on the health of our democracy, we're talking about how the Trump administration is conducting the war in Iran and whether it's being honest with the public about how that war is going. We'll get into funding, whether Congress is exercising its power over the flow of money and the president's war powers, and the Pentagon shutting out the free press while downplaying and obfuscating American deaths and injuries. It's a stunning example here. Those four service members killed in Jordan and Iraq last weekend that the president called great patriots just a second ago. The Pentagon scrubbed them from the war casualty record less than a week later. The Trump administration said those deaths don't count toward the official Iran war death toll because they were killed after the president declared a ceasefire in April. Over the weekend, after facing a backlash from veterans and military families, the Pentagon restored those four soldiers' names killed in Iranian strikes last weekend to their casualty database. But in a separate category from the 14 other soldiers killed in this war, the Department of Defense also added more than 140 new wounded soldiers to the database that were not previously reported. So today on 1A, what responsibility does the Pentagon have to communicate transparently with the media and with you, the American public? And what's at stake when the administration misleads the public about this war? With us from Washington, Tom Nichols, staff writer at The Atlantic. He's also a national security expert who taught military officers at the U.S. Naval War College for more than 25 years. Tom Nichols, thanks for being here.
1: Thanks for having me.
26: Great to have you. We want to hear from you as well, as always. What questions do you have about what the Pentagon has shared or not shared about the war in Iran? As always, you can email us 1A@WAMU.org. Well, Tom, tomorrow marks 5 months since the U.S. and Israel launched these attacks on Iran. In that time, the president and Secretary Hegseth, Secretary of Defense, have shared, they've been very hard to pin down, I would say, in public and in front of Congress, about the actual goals of going to war, even at times refusing to say whether we still are at war with Iran. What's going on here?
1: All of this obfuscation, all of this, dodging and verbal gymnastics all come from the same problem, which is that when the president launched this war of choice, he didn't expect that it would take longer than maybe a week or two, and that it was going to result very quickly in regime change. And so all of the things that they're dealing with now, they had no plans for dealing with. What happens if the war drags on? What happens if there are major casualties? What happens if Iran closes the strait? What happens if they attack their neighbors in the Gulf? They didn't want to think about any of those things because the president famously now said he had a gut feeling. And so they went to war. The president and his team went to war. Now, in fairness, not something I say often about the Trump team, but in fairness to at least a few of them, there were people, I think Marco Rubio, John Ratcliffe, a few others, who tried to warn him that this was not a likely outcome. But once regime change didn't happen, everything you're seeing now are basically emanations from that one flawed assumption at the beginning of this war. So now they're going to say it wasn't a war. It wasn't, we're being surprised by some things. We don't, we don't really want to topple the regime. We're just trying to get the strait open. It's almost like a bunch of dominoes of lies that were set up to fall one after another because of this one really dumb assumption at the beginning of it all.
26: That's the political leadership, Tom, in the Oval Office and in advisors around the president. But every experienced warfighter, military officer, and general, at least as far as I know, understands that the plan goes out the window when the shooting starts. In other words, as soon as somebody punches somebody, the plan goes sideways, and that's part of war fighting. If they know that, and if the institutions know that, why this institutional confusion from the White House that they thought it would go smoothly, it didn't, and now everything is obfuscation and backpedal?
1: Well, I taught for a lot of years at the Naval War College and, you know, taught hundreds and hundreds of officers. And I can tell you, I think what an American military officer would tell you is, look, we offer options and we explain risks. We don't make decisions. You know, when the president says, can you do X, Y, and Z? Their answer is, well, yes, we can do this. Here's the cost. Here's the risk. Here's what would be involved. They, at the very top, you do have senior leaders like General Kane, the chairman of the Joint Chiefs, who are supposed to say, you know, risky idea, bad idea, good idea, and so on. But in the end, the civilians make the decisions. And I think what you saw in the first weeks of this war is that the military had plans for doing lots of things. And remember, fighting with Iran and dealing with a war in the Gulf is probably one of the most studied and most war-gamed scenarios over the past 30, 35 years. I mean, I saw them at the War College. You know, I mean, this is just something that the American defense establishment has been thinking about for, you know, since the 1980s. The president, because the president didn't think this through, no one was surprised by the Iranians closing the Strait of Hormuz, except for the president and his, you know, civilian team. The military, I doubt, was surprised by this, but they're in a tough spot. Can you destroy this set of targets in Iran? Yes, we can, but .. you know, other bad things will happen. And if the civilians don't listen to that, then, you know, all the military can do is salute smartly and say, fine, we will execute the following, you know, plans. We've had something like 13,000 strikes, and I'm sure they were all sitting there on the books waiting to be executed. But without a strategic plan from the civilians, well, without that kind of a plan, here we are.
26: So what's our best understanding right now then, Tom Nichols, about American strategic objectives in this war and how close the president is to actually accomplishing them?
1: Oh, that's a great question, because the strategic goals have changed. The initial strategic goal was destroy the regime, set up a statue of Donald Trump in Tehran, march across the rose petals and be greeted as liberators. I think that's pretty much all there was. Now we have multiple objectives: reopen the strait, get a handle on what's happening with Iranian nuclear material, stop the attacks on other Gulf states. You know, there's a laundry list of them. And the hard truth here, Todd, is we're close to achieving none of them.
26: We're going to talk
1: about Iranians.
26: Yeah.
1: The Iranians are coming out of this much. I mean, they're damaged. I mean, on this, the president and his advisors are right. Iran has taken huge amounts of damage, but their pain tolerance is higher than ours. The regime is still there. They can still close the strait and inflict damage on their neighbors and on American forces and shipping in the region. So we're, you know, they're in a better, strategically speaking, they're in better shape than they were 5 months ago, which to me is just astonishing, but the kind of thing that happens when you lose a war.
26: We're going to talk a lot more about the Pentagon obfuscating American casualties, deaths, and injuries, and their treatment of journalists and the public's right to know. Tom Nichols, we've covered in detail here on 1A with your Atlanta colleagues and with a lot of other people how Secretary Hegseth has aggressively pushed journalists assigned to cover the Pentagon out of the building, insisting on new press restrictions that many in the Pentagon press corps would not accept. What strikes me is that that story predates this war. We're talking about a Pentagon that hasn't been honest about casualty figures. We'll talk more about it this hour. About death figures, we'll talk more about it. About strategy. But obfuscating the press and new press restrictions is an older story than this war. That tells me that the effort to obfuscate is older than just what you describe as unmet objectives.
1: Absolutely. But again, I think it's important to point out how much of this is actually coming from the civilian leader, Pete Hegseth, at the top of the Pentagon, and Pete Hegseth and a small number of people around him. Hegseth, like the rest of the Trump administration, views the media as an enemy and says so. You know, this is very much, I think, coming from Hegseth's Fox News mentality that the MSM, the mainstream media, are un-American. They're out to get us. They're not here to report the truth. And so there was not just, it wasn't just about trying to control narratives. There is this kind of weird social resentment thing going on that we're going to kick out journalists and bring in real journalists who are friendly to us.
26: All right, Tom Nichols, let's take a pause there. That's Tom Nichols, staff writer at The Atlantic and expert on military strategy and national security. Coming up, more on transparency and your right to know. Plus, how prepared is the U.S. for potential escalation in Iran? More journalists and experts join us. I'm Todd Zwillick. This is 1A from WAMU and NPR.
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2: It's just so much fun to be able to daydream about something, right? 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
2: I mean, that would be pretty good. Yeah. That's a tough decision to have. The next raffle we have on offer is being given away today at noon. It is an exclusive tour of the Mount Washington Observatory's Weather and Research Station atop the highest peak in the Northeast. This has been donated by Mount Washington Observatory. Again, we're giving that away today at noon, but we're also giving away an electric bike donated by S&W Sports celebrating their 50th anniversary. That's happening tonight at 7. 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But, you know, the sooner you get your tickets, the more chances you have to win. And if you were to win this observatory tour or the bike, your name still goes back in the hat to win it all.
1: You can keep on winning.
2: 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So don't wait. NHPR.org.
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3: 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We'll have a mostly sunny afternoon, slight chance of some showers around the White Mountains. Highs today, lower 80s for the North Country, mid 80s, southern New Hampshire, ranging upper 70s along the coast. 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
5: Welcome back to 1A. I'm Todd Zwillick. It's the latest installment of our weekly politics series, If You Can Keep It, talking about lack of transparency from the Pentagon in the Iran war and what it means for our democracy. Tom Nichols, staff writer at The Atlantic and expert on military strategy and national security, is with us. We reached out to the Pentagon for a statement, and we got this from Chief Pentagon spokesman Sean Parnell. He said this to 1A in an email on the question of transparency around casualties, deaths, and American strategy. He said this: the Department of War and the U.S. Central Command has consistently provided comprehensive updates to the world on the United States strikes and operations in Iran. President Trump and Secretary Hegseth have been constantly providing updates directly to the media and the American people online, delivering clear, unfiltered insight into our objectives and our decisive actions. End quote. That's from Chief Pentagon spokesman Sean Parnell. Tom Nichols, you wrote in a recent piece in The Atlantic where you argue that the Pentagon

0: If you're hearing that song, it must mean one thing, that we are in the midst of our summer raffle. And today is a big day for you to win something incredible when you get your tickets right now at nhpr.org. You can also get some tickets by giving us a call, 888-805-6477. 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I'm Emily Quirk here in the studio with Josh Rogers, and he's going to tell you what are we giving away today at noon?
1: Well, at noon, we are giving away an exclusive tour of the Mount Washington Observatory's Weather and Research Station. 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Someone can tell me the next nearest highest mountain, but it's well outside the region. 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Do it now. 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You'll also be sustaining an enterprise that endeavors to help sustain the community with news and information. So act now. Thanks.
0: Yeah, you can do that at nhpr.org. Again, the number 1-888-805-6477. And as Josh said, you know, it's fun to be able to daydream about what you could win, but we're all here today to raise the necessary funding for your public radio stations. 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So again, do your part right now. You can join Corey in Concord, who says, Rick Ganley makes me laugh. Mary Lee in Hooksett says, raffle tickets are a really fun way to support the station that I rely on every day for unbiased news and witty entertainment. Whatever your reason may be, pick up the phone right now. One ticket is all it takes to win everything at nhpr.org.
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0: And perhaps you are in New Hampshire this week on vacation. 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And you are also eligible to win all of these prizes. In fact, I think we have opened this up to all of New England and most of the country. So again, if you are here this week and you are enjoying our beautiful lakes, mountains, our tiny but beautiful seacoast, you can get in on the fun as well. So do your part. It's quick, it's easy, and it feels so good to sit back and daydream about what you could win. Again, that grand prize is $35,000 toward a new car or truck of your choice, or you could opt for the cash, $30,000. 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But you can win it. It could be you, nhpr.org or 888-805-6477.
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2: 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Mostly sunny this afternoon. There will be a slight chance of some showers around the White Mountains with highs today from lower 80s in northern areas, mid 80s south, upper 70s along the coast.
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12: Live from NPR News in Washington, I'm Libby Casey. Israel's Prime Minister Benjamin Netanyahu is departing for the U.S. today. He'll meet with President Trump as uncertainty mounts over the future of the war with Iran. NPR's Emily Fang reports.
13: Friction between Trump and Netanyahu has been growing. Netanyahu is being accused by his critics in Israel of fracturing his relationship with the U.S. and failing to stop the U.S. from signing a nuclear energy agreement with rival Saudi Arabia last week. The U.S. has also been pushing Israel to withdraw from land inside Lebanon that Israel has occupied this year. Trump has criticized Israel for continuing to strike and demolish homes inside Lebanon after a ceasefire. Plus, another ceasefire with Iran last month was not popular in Israel. A survey released this week by an Israeli think tank finds Israelis consider a nuclear Iran plus conflict within Israeli society as the two biggest perceived threats to their country. Emily Fang, NPR News, Tel Aviv.
12: French President Emmanuel Macron is leading a crisis meeting from Paris today as wildfires continue to rage out of control in southwestern France. NPR's Eleanor Beardsley reports summer camps in the region have been canceled and more than 200,000 people evacuated from their homes.
14: The France 2 TV news broadcast showed firefighters battling a wall of flames rushing through the forest. They described virulent, unpredictable, and unstoppable fires propelled by high winds and fed by a landscape parched by three consecutive heat waves this summer. The flames are devouring forest, farmland, and villages just 20 miles from the southwestern city of Bordeaux. Many Bordeaux suburbs have been evacuated. The military has been mobilized to help the firefighters, and European Union firefighting planes and helicopters called in to assist the usual French Canadair water skimming planes. Eleanor Beardsley, NPR News, Semur-en-Auxois, France.
12: Maine Democrats have a new candidate for the U.S. Senate. Troy Jackson was picked at a state party convention over the weekend. He takes on incumbent Republican Susan Collins. Jackson replaces Graham Platner on the ballot, who dropped out earlier this month after rape allegations, which he denies. Maine Public's Steve Missler says Jackson was able to quickly consolidate support with politics similar to Platner's.
15: Democrats are hoping that his working class bona fides and populist style could matter in this race. He's a logger who helped lead a high-profile labor dispute more than 20 years ago that really launched his political career. And while his positions on social issues have changed dramatically over time, his pro-worker pursuits have not. And he and Democrats think that Collins is especially vulnerable given that big corporations and wealthy people are spending heavily to support her reelection.
12: With less than 100 days till the general election, Jackson faces an uphill fundraising battle, and Collins has a comfortable war chest as she runs for her sixth term. This is NPR.
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1: Thank you, Dan. 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I'm here with Emily Quirk. 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
0: We have the grand prize that we're giving away later this week. That is the choice between $35,000 toward a brand new car or truck of your choice. You could also go with the cash option, which is $30,000. That's coming up later this week, but today, in less than an hour, we are giving away a really cool trip. It is an exclusive tour of the Mount Washington Observatory's Weather and Research Station atop the highest peak here in the Northeast. 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But, you know, we have so much on the docket for this week. There is still time for you to get in it to win it. As Josh said, one ticket is just $50, but the more tickets you purchase, the more the price per ticket goes down. So you can get really good deals. We added the 85 ticket level for $1,000 if you're feeling extra generous this morning. Do it now. Do it while you're thinking about it at nhpr.org.
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The amount is up to you, but please know that you will be supporting something that is personally important to you and having the chance to win it all. We are giving away the next raffle today at noon, and Josh Rogers is here in Studio B with me. Good morning. I'm Emily Cork. He's going to tell you what we're giving

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1: I went up on the Cog Railway and did, you know, the Mount Washington experience. Yeah. It's really, really fun. Last year, we went up, Rick Anley and I went up there because we, of course, are now partnering with the Mount Washington Observatory as our weather forecasters. We went up to take a look at their broadcast studio and make some adjustments. But while we were there, it was truly remarkable. We got the full exclusive tour. We got to meet Nimbus, which may have been the highlight. We had lunch up there with some of the volunteers. People actually volunteer from all over the world. They stay there.
2: What is Nimbus?
1: Nimbus? Nimbus is the cat. Nimbus is the weather station cat. 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He's kind of a big deal, Josh, if you didn't know. But you can meet Nimbus if you are the lucky winner. But as Josh said, we are giving away that exclusive tour at noon today.
2: So act now.
1: Just about 40 minutes. NHPR.org.
2: Call now. Oh, there's Nimbus. Somebody's flashed Nimbus onto the screen. 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
3: 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Heading out this afternoon, mostly sunny, slight chance of showers around the White Mountains if you're up in that area. Highs today, lower 80s for the North Country, mid 80s in southern New Hampshire, upper 70s along the coast. We'll have a partly cloudy night tonight. Lows tonight will be mid-50s in the north, around 60 in the south, upper 50s on the coast. This is NHPR.
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5: I'm Todd Zwillick. This is 1A. We're back with our discussion on The Odyssey for this edition of the 1A Movie Club. John Horn, 1A Entertainment Correspondent, is here, and Jacqueline Coley, Awards Editor at Rotten Tomatoes. Jody says this: my friend and I saw The Odyssey this past weekend. It is truly a throwback to the days of epic films and without CGI. The 3 hours went by quickly. This movie made a lot of profound statements that resonate in today's world. I will go back and see it again. I don't think this movie will translate well to TV. No TV screen can do it justice, says Jody, and that means you might want to get out to a theater to see The Odyssey while you still can. Based on the sales, you shouldn't have any trouble for a number of months here. Well, John Horn, you sat down with Christopher Nolan recently to talk about this film. How did that interview come to be?
6: I've known Chris as a journalist for a very long time. And earlier this morning, I was looking back over past interviews. And one of the things that he said, and this is not about The Odyssey, but this is about a movie called The Prestige, which very few people have seen. And what I wrote at the time is Chris's first feature film, 1998's Following, a movie about a mysterious voyeur made without his brother, Jonah, as well as Memento and Batman Begins, all dwell on various explorations of the self, the struggle between what a person assumes he is or wants to be and what he truly is destined to be. I wrote that 20 years ago, still true today. When I launched my show, The Frame, on KPCC, the very first guest we had was Chris Nolan for Interstellar. He came back for Dunkirk. He's been a favorite filmmaker of mine. In August of 2020,

0: money. There was a small pandemic going on. Chris Nolan had a movie called Tenant, which was not playing in Los Angeles County, but it was playing in Las Vegas. So I went to Avis, rented a muscle car, drove from LA to Las Vegas to see Tenant during the pandemic. Probably not the wisest health choice, but certainly a good movie choice because I needed to see a movie in a theater. So Chris Nolan as a filmmaker has always meant a lot to me. And I was able to get him to talk, I think, just as he was leaving for vacation as The Odyssey was coming out.
1: Well, John Horn has certainly followed the career of Christopher Nolan closely. Let's hear part of that conversation now. Here is our John Horn with Christopher Nolan.
0: There are many different translations of the Odyssey, and sometimes the translations are materially different and contested. And we see that in the very first lines of the Odyssey when Homer is describing Odysseus. The Greek word is polytropos, which can be translated differently. In one translation, it means he's a complicated man. In another, he's the man of twists and turns. In another, he's skilled in all ways of contending. Or one more, he's the man of many ways. I would argue this is bigger than a word choice. It's about character. Even if your choice is none of the above, how would you define Odysseus?
2: The adjective that in my lifetime has been most frequently applied to Ulysses, I would say, is wily Ulysses, before he became Odysseus, for reasons that I have no understanding of as non-academic. But in that evolution from the Latin, you know, to the Greek, you know, the different spellings and everything, the notion of being wily, that's an interesting one. It's a little more negative, a little more pejorative connotation than some of those, you know, skilled in many ways and that kind of thing. Ultimately, we're pointing at complexity. We're pointing at a layered character. And what's interesting to me is, you know, you might look at that and say, oh, a more realistic character, but that's not actually how I see it. I think that the idea of realism in psychology and characterization is very much a product of the modern novel, you know, sort of starting in the 19th century, really. You know, the idea that you have psychological characteristics and then you apply that to what's the mode of behavior, as opposed to just telling the story, what happens, and making your judgments of a character from that, which I think is closer to the strong cinematic characterizations that you need for a movie. Character defines your action, in other words. The complicated part is Odysseus, in being wily, in being skilled in deception, for example, these are characteristics that actually lend themselves to a supporting character more easily than a lead in a motion picture. So if you're in the Star Wars universe, he's more of a Han Solo than a Luke Skywalker. And the challenge, you know, that works fine in the Iliad where he is a supporting character, but moving him center stage and retaining those qualities, that proved to be, I think, for me, one of the most complicated parts of the adaptation, and one that I think wouldn't have worked if I didn't have Matt Damon playing the part, because Matt has a way of opening his point of view to an audience in this incredible sort of empathetic way. So he takes you on the journey with him. And that let me keep the layers of this complicated character.
0: Emily Wilson, whose translation is among the most revered, writes in her introduction to Homer, I'm quoting her now, "Odysseus is the hero of his own story, and the poem, to some extent, glorifies its protagonist and valorizes his claims to dominance. But it also articulates some important questions about the moral qualities of this liar, pirate, colonizer, deceiver, and thief, who is so often in disguise, absent, or napping, while other people, those he owns, those he leads, suffer and die, and who directly kills so many people." That doesn't sound like a modern Hollywood screen hero. Can you talk a little bit about your approach to capturing the many dimensions to this character while still making him a character that the audience will empathize with?
2: Well, I refer the right honorable gentleman to my previous answer in the shape of Matt Damon, because having a movie star, because Matt is an incredible actor, first and foremost, and I think he's given a performance for the ages. I think it's a true career topper. I mean, I'm not supposed to say that, but that's what I see in his performance. I was just blown away by it. And part of being a movie star is having empathetic charisma, having the ability to connect with an audience, even as the character is challenging. In other words, we trust him. We trust him as a protagonist. And what that lets you do as a storyteller is it lets you take the audience on a particular journey for a while in the film and have these moments where you turn around and you go, well, hang on a second, how did we get here? And I think that the latitude he buys you, it allows you to tap into that traditional call it the sort of Clark Gable, you know, Hollywood leading man. Well, there's a bit of mischief, right? There's a bit of the rogue. You know, that you are allowed in your protagonist in a Hollywood movie. You just can't go too far. And the problem in The Odyssey, as Emily Wilson points out in what you just read, is he goes a long way too far in certain areas. But that's part of the fun of the tale. And I felt, as I say, that we had the latitude to go pretty far with that. Especially, and obviously I don't want to spoil it for people who haven't seen the film, but with the way we end the film, because the poem demands, you have to apply an ending to it. The poem ends in a fairly indeterminate way, and there's a certain amount of controversy as to whether the last two books of the 24 were written down by the same person or at the same time as the rest, etc. So you're sort of forced to interpret and put your own interpretation on it. In my interpretation, there is a certain sense of the unreliable narrator about Odysseus. There is a certain sense of, towards the end of the film, we're learning things about him that we weren't aware of.
0: The Odyssey is a rather patriarchal story, especially with its mortal characters. Women don't have a lot of agency or power in Homer's world. They're often slaves or worse. Among goddesses and nymphs, however, the women in the film have more to say and do. Calypso, Circe, Athena, to name a few. So how do you go about integrating them into the story and making them more human, even if they are godlike?
2: Well, to me, it was really about approaching those characters, the female characters in particular, knowing the great actors who were going to come and play the parts, knowing they were going to need answers for who these people were, whether they're gods, nymphs, or regular people. They're individuals with characters. And the poem tends to use the women at times purely as reflections of Odysseus's characteristics. So purely to show us something about his journey. For me, it was very important that they be individuals at their own right. And certainly with a character like Circe, played by Samantha Morton, or Calypso by Charlize Theron, you have the real prospect of they can be powerful characters. They have more power than Odysseus. They're in a powerful position compared to him. And that gives you a lot to play with in terms of asserting them as individuals and giving them... I mean, to talk about agency, I think is always a bit... It feels a bit reductive, you know, like it's a sort of screenwriting mechanic. It's really just about embracing characters fully as people and seeing, you know, how they would behave with each other and really trying to bring that out in the story and bring that out for your actors. Penelope, to me, was the harder and more interesting one because traditionally some of the more passive qualities of Penelope have been revered in different eras in a way that I don't think a modern audience would revere. But in doing the adaptation and then in bringing Anne along and talking to Anne about how I'd written it based on the poem and then how she was going to interpret it, she said a lot of really marvelous things. What she really understood is we're looking at a character who the realistic assessment of her situation dictates that she has to use her femininity, she has to use whatever her strengths are in that society to try and keep her son safe, to try and save her own life, try and keep the suitors at bay. And that prompts a level of strategy, a level of hiding her true feelings for many, many, many years. And that's a very, very extreme person. And so that's what she really brought to it, was the reality of somebody who's had to present this facade to the world for decades, but underneath feels very, very differently about what's going on and can't betray that even to her own son.
0: After I saw the film, I kept thinking about President Trump's threat to Iran, a whole civilization will die tonight. Without getting into the specifics of how the movie ends, it's the same kind of genocidal war in Troy that Odysseus is contemplating at the film's conclusion. And it's not exactly how the Odyssey ends, is it? So I'm wondering, at a certain point, did you see this as a way to get maybe your own Trojan horse into this, a story about the folly of war and maybe in a way toxic masculinity, even though these are ideas that haven't yet come to be talked about when this story is unfolding?
2: So you're accusing me of using the Trojan horse to put a Trojan horse in the Trojan horse.
0: Exactly.
2: So this is Trojan horse inception. Yeah. I'm trying to not be didactic in what I do. I'm trying to be intuitive. And for me, what I started to feel is as we're dealing with Homer's tale, as we're looking at the Trojan War, and it's this mythic backdrop for all the events of the Odyssey and so many other epics, some most of which are lost, but some of which remain. But, you know, Aeschylus, you know, the Oresteia, things like that. You know, there's all this literature based on this mythic conflict. And so for me, to bring that to a modern audience and modern telling, and have it have some reality and not just be a sort of fantasy or whatever, I started to get drawn to using phrases like veteran, you know, veteran of the Trojan War, things like that, sort of trying to contextualize it more in our modern understanding of conflict and its consequences. So then you start to want to reckon with the toll that warfare, justified or not, takes on the people involved, that everything has consequences.
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7: 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You know, it's frequent that you've turned to NHPR to help you understand what's going on in the world, state, and it's time to support it. 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It only works when everybody does their part. 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In this instance, you could also win some nice prizes. It is the car raffle. 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Buy a ticket and know that you're helping to keep public radio strong and that, you know, it's all happening because of collective action.
8: It is a collective action, Josh, and I'm Emily Quirk. Thank you so much for tuning in this morning to 1A. We're going to get right back to the program in just a minute, talking about the new blockbuster that everybody is on their way to see. I haven't seen it yet.
7: No, me neither. But, you know, I like Homer.
8: Fun fact, I was in Dark Knight Rises. I was an extra.
7: Okay, I did not know that about you.
8: Anyway, we'll hear more about Christopher Nolan's new movie in just a moment. But again, we are here to remind you that we have a drawing happening today at noon. It is this exclusive tour of Mount Washington Observatory. It is really cool up there. They do some incredible research. The views are breathtaking. And it could be you who's getting, you know, the exclusive tour. Tonight, we are giving away another raffle, and that is an electric bike donated by S&W Sports celebrating their 50th anniversary. So there are so many prizes still on the table for you to win. Please know that if you do snag one of today's prizes, your name goes back into the hat to win all of the remaining prizes, including a trip to New Mexico. We have more gas cards on the way. And again, that grand prize, $35,000 toward a vehicle or $30,000 in cash. 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
7: And when you do, you'll be joining people like Matthew, who gets in touch from Keene. He says he's a complete NHPR junkie, and ever since the app landed on my phone, I hear your lovely voices for many hours, often 7 days a week. The summer car raffle siren call is too much to resist. Thanks for all the great listening and programming choices. And he, you know, worked in an Odyssey reference. 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
8: Yeah, you can join Leslie from Manchester, who already did her part and has her name in the running to win. 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Thank you so much, Leslie from Manchester. 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
1: Welcome back. I'm Todd Zwillick. Let's get back to our 1A Movie Club discussion about The Odyssey. John Horn, 1A Entertainment correspondent, is with us. Jacqueline Coley of Rotten Tomatoes is having a very busy day, especially with the Certified Fresh coverage of The Odyssey, so she had to jump. But let's add one more voice to this conversation now. Phil Cousineau is the author of more than 40 books. He's also a travel writer and a guide. He's led tours through Greece based on Homer's Odyssey, the OG Odyssey, not the film. His latest book is called The Wisdom of the Odyssey, 24 Life Lessons from Homer's Epic, and he joins us now. Phil, welcome to the show.
10: We're very glad to be on. Thrilled to be on.
1: Great to have you, and we're looking forward to your expertise here. We're getting a lot of questions about the original versus the movie, so I'm glad you're here. But first, let's talk about one particular performance and bit of framing here. The first voice that audiences hear in Christopher Nolan's film is of the bard telling the story of the Battle of Troy. The poem is recited by Houston rapper Travis Scott, who's also recorded a song for the film's soundtrack, along with the film's composer Ludvig Göransson and singer-songwriter James Blake.

0: Phil, the film opens with Travis Scott as the bard reciting a poem in front of the suitors at the palace in Ithaca. Let's talk about Travis Scott's role. The oral tradition of reciting myths and poetry goes to the heart of what the original Odyssey was. What did you think about how Christopher Nolan framed that in this film?
1: Well, thank you for helping me frame the entire discussion that way. That's wonderful because it's an important part in my own book, The Wisdom of the Odyssey. In book 9, something magical happens when Odysseus washes up on shore of this island called Phaeacia, which is roughly modern Corfu. He's brought in, according to the law of Xenia, Zeus's law of hospitality, into the palace, and he begins to listen to a bard, very similar to Nolan's opening for the movie. But what is special, what's gorgeous about this, is that Homer uses a word called thelgain, brilliant Greek word, which means to cast a spell. And at this point, Odysseus turns from warrior, fighter, someone hell-bent on vengeance, to a storyteller. He claims his own story. He's been hearing the bard tell his version of the Trojan War, and now he says, I am the one of far-flung fame. Let me tell you what actually happened. And then Homer uses another word, kalesmos, which refers to the audience, which is giving up. What's that old phrase, the suspension of disbelief? Mm. It's like a movie cut in which Homer cuts to the audience and they are wrapped, R-A-P-T, with attention. So what is happening here now is seems to be a reflection of the Bronze Age, in which the bards and the rhapsodes were traveling storytellers going from palace to palace, sometimes athletic competitions, theaters, and telling their stories, but not just information or knowledge. Homer makes it very clear that what's being passed on here is an ancient tale, already 500 years old in his time, but it's done like a spell. This is an enchantment, and Nolan captures this brilliantly.
0: And Phil, you talk about the audience wrapped with attention. The film audience, one thing I noticed, before you even get to Travis Scott and his initial recitation as the bard, the first sound you hear is his staff bang against the floor. It starts you up in your seat, and you are commanded to lock in and pay attention to his tale.
1: That's exactly right. I've seen the movie twice now in two different formats, and in both cases, a three-hour movie in which people barely could breathe. You know, this is the definition of being transported. For me, I believe this is the main function of art, to transport ourselves to another time and space. And this begins with the rhythmic, which is what we believe is what the ancient rhapsodes or the bards did. And I love this notion that we're taking from our world to another. And this is another way to think about spectacle. This movie is a spectacle. It's a world that is enchanting. It's a reflection, really, of what my mentor, Joe Campbell, once said. The middle four books, the Sirens, the Cyclops, the Magical Island of Phaeacia, are dream worlds. So this is appropriate for the Dream Factory, isn't it? We are dreaming together as audiences. And that's part of the conversation. If I wear an Odyssey t-shirt, a sweatshirt, people will ask me on the streets here in San Francisco, have you seen it? Have you seen the movie? What do you think? This is a marvelous moment in cultural history when we are sharing a conversation together about art, culture, and history.
0: Phil, I want to ask you about locations. I mean, you've been all over the Mediterranean on your Odyssey tours. This film is just very location heavy, shots in locations all around the Mediterranean, in Iceland, other places. What was it like to see locations from the legend, and probably locations that you've been to, on the big screen in 70 millimeter here?
1: Well, what a wonderful question. Yeah, for over 30 years, I've been taking people to the Homeric sites, Delphi, the site of the Oracle, the Necromantion, the site of the entrance to the underworld, and of course to Ithaca. We'll spend 3 or 4 days in my tours in Ithaca itself. So to see them in 70 millimeter on a wide screen puts me into a reverie. That's another important word to describe what happens if you are trying to go into mythic time, not just ordinary time, but mythic time. And so I'm feeling that sense of carry me away.
0: John Horne, one of the major settings, probably the major setting of this film, is the sea, the roiling ocean. The god Poseidon is the brother of Zeus, and it hangs over the entire progression of the film. The wrath of Poseidon, of course, causes whirlpools, encounters with sea creatures, sirens, other monsters that I won't report at this point because you got to see the movie. What did you make of how this film was made on boats with oarsmen and the action of the sea with some, but really minimal use of CGI, as you mentioned?
2: You can almost touch this film. I mean, it is a film that has so few special effects. I mean, there's giant creatures in some scenes, and, you know, typically in, like, you know, any other movie, those are CG creations. They're computer generated. Here, Nolan's shooting in forced perspective. He has women playing the male soldiers who are a little shorter. The camera's lower so that the soldiers look bigger. The sea, he uses a real ship. And the actors who were rowing actually got seasick. And Nolan said, is it okay if I film you throwing up, basically? Because what he's interested in is making sure that what you see on screen is as real as it can be. I think if you've seen this movie in a theater, it's probably preceded by a trailer for Spider-Man. And you look at Spider-Man and you look at The Odyssey, and the only thing they have in common is they're projected on screen. Because one is grounded in reality. The other one is just all visual effects. And I think when you ground a story not only in reality with real ships, real crowds, real the fabrics, the costumes, the set decoration, it's all so real. I think the audience, and we talked about suspension of disbelief, it just is a way to invite the audience in and believe that what they're seeing is reality, even though it's myth.
0: Well, the film also gets, well, it gets pretty dark in moments, very dark. It is about war and suffering after all, but there is the sequence on Circe's island. Circe's a witch, and she turns, you may remember this part from reading it in high school, she turns Odysseus's visiting soldiers into pigs. In this movie, Phil, it's just portrayed in a very graphic and visceral and corporeal way up close. There's a scene in Hades' realm where Odysseus is confronted by his own soldiers who have died, and they're rising from Hades, from the underworld, filmed incidentally on a beach in Iceland that I've had the good fortune of visiting. It's in a lot of films, that black sand beach. How closely do these scenes in the film mirror what happens in the books? I don't recall from reading it, and again, high school, I don't recall from reading it, those scenes being that visceral, that terrifying. What did you think about the way the film portrayed them?
1: Great. Thank you for that. Well, first, there is some sensuality that is in Homer that people have loved for 3,000 years, or 2,700 years for the Homeric version of this, that's missing in the film. That's a choice. Mm. You know, in Hollywood, that's a great phrase. I like your choices, or I don't like your choices. In Homer, the choice is to be sensual. It's to show seduction, and that Odysseus, in order to get home again to his wife and his son and the island itself, he has to learn how to break the spell of seduction. And by the time we get to Circe, since you're bringing her up, this is the inversion of Xenia, Zeus's law. Circe is very angry in the film because they have become pigs. And so she says, they are pigs, so I turn them into pigs. What's missing there is that she then turns around and says, "If I will turn your men back into, I will turn these pigs back into your men, back into the crew, if you stay and make love to me for a year." That's a very seductive scene that's missing in the movie. However, what is implied is so important, and this is what I talk about in my book, about the wisdom of this majestic story, and that is she finally lets him go. She finally says, you can go home, but she says, you have to steer between Orion and the Great Bear, and then you have to go into the underworld. So one of my 24 life lessons in the book is seek the depths or else. This is a great line by Saul Bellow from Henderson the Rain King, by the way, but it's very Homeric. If you do not go down into the halls of Hades, if you don't go down into your own shadow, your own dark self, which in this case is his combustible memory of Troy, if you do not go down and confront that, it will devour you. This is part of the beautiful choice of filming Hades in Iceland, the black sand beaches of Iceland with all the fog around. You get this sense at this point, Odysseus can no longer avoid the shadow that is following him everywhere. He must learn to confront this or he will never get home again.
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4: My name is Henry Ahern, and I'm one of the early bird winners from the car raffle in 2020. Winning the prize was a exciting thing because being in the farm, deer farm, I used the gas money to help support the farm through the last year, and I use a lot of fuel. If I'm out working in the hay field and I have my headphones on because I'm running a tractor, then normally I'm listening to an HPR. As far as supporting the raffle, I've been doing the raffle for a fair number of years. It's for a good cause in keeping an HPR on the air, but also you have a chance to win.
5: Thank you, Henry. And it's true. You have the chance to win. We're giving away a few more of those gas gift cards, I believe, tomorrow. There's still two more opportunities for you to win $4,000 in gas gift cards or EV charging. But we have another raffle on the docket for today that we're giving away in just about 5 minutes. And that is this exclusive tour of the Mount Washington Observatory's weather and research station atop the highest peak in the Northeast. It's been donated by Mount Washington Observatory, so big thanks to them. It could be you who wins that really cool local raffle in just about 5 minutes, but you have to stop what you're doing, pick up your phone, and go online to nhpr.org. I'm Emily Quirk, Program Director for the station. I'm here with Josh Rogers, who's going to tell you a bit more.
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5: And just a tremendous thank you to everyone who we've heard from today, over the weekend, the last couple of weeks, who have supported NHPR. 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One ticket is all it takes to win it all, but if you get more tickets, that of course increases your chance of winning. Three tickets is $100, six tickets for $150. You can decide by giving us a call, 888-805-6477.
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5: Huge thanks to Mariana Nashua. She says, she got tickets because, quote, I love NHPR and the way they present things in a conversational way. 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I love learning, and NHPR is perfect for this. 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But it's going to go quickly. NHPR.org, or you can give us a call right now, 888-805-6477.
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18: Live from NPR News, I'm Lakshmi Singh. There was a pause in attacks between the United States and Iran over the weekend. The U.S. says the halt is giving space for potential negotiations. Here's NPR's Jane Arraf.
19: The U.S. ambassador to the U.N., Mike Waltz, told NBC the pause is meant to give, quote, talks some space. Iran was a bit more reticent. Foreign Ministry spokesman Ismail Baghaei said mediators were exchanging messages, but there were no negotiations with the U.S. going on, and Iran had not requested a return to talks. And while Iran has paused attacks in Jordan and the Gulf, most of them aimed at U.S. bases, its Yemeni allies have not. Yemen's Houthi rebels said they struck Saudi oil assets over the weekend to reinforce their control over a second shipping lane, Bab al-Mandeb. Jane Arraf, NPR News, Amman.
18: Israeli Prime Minister Benjamin Netanyahu plans to visit with President Trump tomorrow in Washington. He's expected to urge the U.S. to continue its military campaign against Iran. But President Trump's attempting to bring U.S. hostilities with Iran to an end at a time when he's facing low public approval ratings over the war, gas prices, and his overall handling of the U.S. economy, according to polls. Several shooting victims have been or are being released from the hospital today following a mass shooting at a food festival in Seattle, Washington. Yesterday, 3 people were killed. Police say one person was arrested, but a second person may also be involved. Casey Martin with member station KUOW is following the investigation into the shooting near the Space Needle.
20: Local police said they're getting help from the State Patrol and also the FBI. The park is closed and will be for a while, they said. And now police need the public's help for video, as there were no surveillance cameras right where the shooting happened. So that will be an ongoing conversation about public safety here.
18: That's Casey Martin reporting. The Gordie Howe International Bridge between Detroit and Windsor in Ontario, Canada, is reopening today. As Alex McLennan of member station WDET tells us, it comes amid political tension between Canada and the U.S.
2: U.S. officials were not invited to a ribbon-cutting ceremony for the span held in Ontario after Donald Trump placed 50% tariffs on Canada. Still, Canadian officials are highlighting the Gordie Howe Bridge as a testament to the relationship between the two countries. Mark Wiseman is Canada's ambassador to the U.S.
21: Where we stand today is truly one region. It is a place of two nations with a shared community.
2: The new span will give drivers crossing the Detroit River an alternative to the existing Ambassador Bridge, which has been the corridor's only option for commercial truck drivers for nearly a century. For NPR News, I'm Alex McLennan in Detroit.
18: U.S. stocks mixed with the Dow up 123 now, and the NASDAQ is down more than 100 points. You're listening to NPR News.
7: Live from NHPR News, I'm Joe Bainline. A Wilton resident is suing the state over its decision to end motor vehicle inspections. NHPR's Todd Bookman reports.
22: In February, New Hampshire stopped enforcing its annual vehicle inspection rules. Some praise the move as a win for personal freedoms. But opponents say it will lead to worse air quality and unsafe vehicles on the road. Marilyn Jonas is in the latter camp. She's lived with asthma her whole life and claims in a new federal court filing that she's noticed a deterioration in the state's air quality in recent months. Her lawsuit is backed by the company that used to provide vehicle inspection testing equipment in New Hampshire, Gordon Darby. It previously filed a lawsuit claiming the state's decision to end the inspection program violated the Federal Clean Air Act that was struck down by an appeals court. The Trump administration has signaled it intends to formally approve the state's request to opt out of emissions testing. The new lawsuit doesn't change the current suspension of the testing program. Todd Bookman, NHPR News.
7: The New Hampshire Judicial Branch wants families who have resolved their own abuse and neglect cases to help other parents facing the same challenges. As NHPR's Anne-Marie Timmons reports, it's a new approach to the state's Family Treatment Court program.
23: The specialized court was launched 5 years ago in Claremont and Newport to help parents with substance use disorder navigate abuse and neglect cases. The state wants to use federal funding to recruit families who've been through the process to help improve the program. The State Division for Children, Youth, and Families already uses parents' expertise to enhance its own services. It's partnering with the judicial branch to do the same with the treatment court. The federal funding will be used to recruit families, pay them for their time, and help cover their child care costs. Anne-Marie Timmons, NHPR News.
7: We'll see mostly sunny skies today, slight chance of showers in the mountains, highs in the upper 70s to mid-80s. Partly cloudy tonight, lows in the mid-50s to around 60 degrees. Clouds increase tomorrow, chance of showers and thunderstorms tomorrow afternoon. Highs in the upper 70s to mid-80s. It's 78 up in Colebrook, 80 in Hanover, and 74 in Portsmouth. 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

0: Hello, everyone. If you're ready for some outdoor driving fun, NHPR's Summer Raffle is back. I'm Lauren Chulgen. I'm here with Fran McQuaid with our development team. 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It takes just a couple seconds and then you're going to be in to win a literal car. Can you even imagine? Again, I'm Lauren Chulgen. I'm here with Fran McQuaid.
1: Hey, Lauren. It's so nice to be here today. NHPR's summer raffle is heating up. It is hot. It is the hot ticket.
0: This is it. I agree.
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0: Of course, you can also call 1-888-805-6477. It takes just a couple seconds. Again, 1-888-805-6477. Fran threw a lot at you here, but that's what we've got going on, okay? It's not just the car raffle. We have a gazillion other prizes that you can win, which is why Fran was really encouraging you to get in on the raffle as soon as possible, because those drawings for all those prizes, they start happening like before you can even count. 7 o'clock tonight, again, like she said, there's that bike drawing, which will be really exciting. But the reason we're all here, besides the fact that we love NHPR, is the car. You can really win $35,000 towards a new car from Gripponi or $30,000 in cash. 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
0: 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And by purchasing raffle tickets today, you are investing in others being able to learn just like you. 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You probably already know. 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Give us a call, 1-888-875-6477. And thanks.
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3: I'm Indira Lakshmanan. It's Here and Now. Today, 350,000 Haitians living in the United States are losing their legal status. The Supreme Court ruled in June that the Trump administration could end temporary protected status for people who had been allowed to live and work in the U.S. because of armed conflicts or natural disasters in their home countries. That means the government can now deport Haitians who escaped natural disasters and gang violence. violence. Haitian migrants who lived here for years are bracing for upheaval. So are employers in nursing homes and home health care, where Haitians make up a significant portion of the workforce. Rebecca Shi is CEO of the American Business Immigration Council, and she joins us now. Rebecca, welcome.
4: Thank you.
3: So what are you hearing from the businesses you represent? Are they expecting disruptions to start today?
4: Yes, this will exacerbate the caregiver shortage, stripping legal work permits from experienced Haitian healthcare workers and aides, eliminate thousands of these essential workers from our long-term care sector, which is already short millions of caregivers.
3: Now, the Trump administration has argued that one reason it wants to get rid of TPS is because it wants Americans to fill those jobs that have been filled by immigrants until now. But explain to us, if workers who had TPS status lose their authorization today, what does this mean for employers? Should they just immediately hire Americans? Are they breaking the law by keeping Haitians employed? What position does this put them in?
4: Well, first of all, 9 out of 10 U.S. nursing homes have reported operating below staffing levels, and the average nursing home facility have run a 25% daily staffing deficit. So even before the Supreme Court decision that will eliminate 350,000 workers, there just wasn't a line of native-born Americans waiting to do this work. And so this decision is going to just exacerbate this shortage. So starting today, unless there is another guidance from the Department of Homeland Security or the courts, nursing homes, long-term care homes, hospitals will be forced to lay off workers who were previously under the temporary protective status.
3: Now, there are three states, Florida, Massachusetts, and New York, that have the largest populations of Haitian workers who had TPS status. What kind of an impact do you expect in those states in particular?
4: It's going to be monumental. About 30% of Haitians on TPS are either licensed practical nurses or registered nurses, nursing aides. So in these three states in particular, with a high senior resident population, the impact is going to be severe.
3: Let's talk about the effect on the immigrants themselves. Many of these Haitian folks have lived here for many years or decades. They have children born here. They own homes. Talk about the ripple effect that mass deportations could have on these communities.
4: Many of these Haitian immigrants have been here for 10, 15, even 20 years, and they have build lives, communities with children, spouses who are American citizens. And we have seen recently, even from the Republican governor of Ohio, Mike DeWine, who has said repeatedly, look, in our particularly smaller rural areas where we're seeing depopulation, the Haitian community has been integral to revitalizing our communities. And so these impact and ripple effect go way beyond just the immigrants themselves.
3: All right, what are the U.S. employers who rely on workers with TPS status advocating for here? Are your members going to Congress and pressing them to make pathways for citizenship or some way for Haitians to transfer their legal status in order to stay here?
4: Absolutely. For people that have been here contributing, demonstrated both their desire and skill to add value to the lives of Americans and our American cities, they deserve a path to stability and legalization. And so our employers, we represent 1,700 CEOs across the country with many senior homes and elder care homes, are on the Hill and also with the administration directly to say, hey, we can do both. We can secure the border. We can make sure that people who actually pose a danger should be removed. But at the same time, people that are here doing difficult, skilled work, they should have a legal path.
3: What are your members, employers, telling their workers about what to expect? Are they telling them not to come to work today? Are they telling them to self-deport or what?
4: the employers are with legal counsel, and we advise employers to equip themselves with knowledgeable legal counsel in this area of business immigration law to make sure that the work authorization status of each employee is valid. And for those that may be affected by this end of temporary protected status, to give the employee an opportunity to see if they have another valid work authorization. And if none can be found, then unfortunately, the next step would be termination.
3: Rebecca Shi is CEO of the American Business Immigration Coalition. Rebecca, thank you so much.
4: Thank you for having me.
2: In the pivotal U.S. Senate race in Maine, the new Democratic contender is Troy Jackson. He's a fifth-generation logger and former state Senate president. And over the weekend, Democratic delegates picked him to replace Graham Plattner, who dropped out of the race amid scandal, including an allegation of rape, which he denies. Now it's up to Jackson to take on longtime Republican incumbent Susan Collins in a race that could determine control of the U.S. Senate. Jackson faces some hurdles: gin up a campaign in a compressed amount of time, catch up with Collins' huge money advantage, and sustain the enthusiasm that Plattner built before his campaign imploded. Kevin Miller covers politics for Maine Public Radio. He joins us now. Good to have you, Kevin.
5: Thanks for having me on.
2: So, like Plattner, Troy Jackson is a progressive, but he's also different from Plattner in significant ways. Tell us a little bit about him.
5: Yeah, well, as you mentioned, he is a fifth-generation logger. He comes from the northernmost tip of Maine, so kind of right across the river from Canada, literally across from Canada. He got into state politics more than 20 years ago after leading a group of loggers in a protest against landowners. That led to him serving two decades in the state legislature. He was president of the state Senate for 6 years. But he's a very blue-collar progressive. You know, he's been talking about for years about the need for universal health care and protect workers' rights and kind of taking on the billionaire class to help the working class. And that made him, at least in the eyes of many Democratic voters, kind of the best successor to Graham Plattner, because not only has he been pushing many of the same issues as Plattner has for years, but he comes from a very working class background.
2: Right. Now, fair to say he lacks some of Plattner's charisma. On the other hand, you mentioned he's from northern Maine, from Aroostook County in northern Maine, which interestingly is where Collins is from. So how does that help him?
5: Yeah, it's interesting that they're both from that that northern kind of crown of Maine. I think it helps him in some respects because, A, he's a known quantity for folks in rural Maine.
2: Yeah.
5: He's been on the scene for 20 years now. I think that does, it gives him a certain amount of bona fides about, you know, I'm from rural Maine. I know the challenges that rural Maine has faced, and I'll be able to represent them in Washington better than Susan Collins has, because that's a key part of his campaign, is that Susan Collins is kind of, or going to be a key part of his campaign, is that Susan Collins has kind of lost her way during her 30 years in the Senate, is no longer representing working class Mainers.
2: Right. So 30 years in the Senate, she's running for a sixth term. She's a Republican running in a bluish state, so she's considered vulnerable. On the other hand, she's shown again and again, she's a force to be reckoned with. She knows how to win. So how do you characterize the challenges that Jackson faces going up against her?
5: Yeah, I think Susan Collins is an institution here in Maine. I mean, she's been in office for 30 years. She's chairwoman of the powerful

0: And that's right. Right now, you could win a car by buying a raffle ticket. And you could afford a beautiful car from Grapponi Automotive if you call 888-805-6477 and buy a raffle ticket right now during NHPR's Summer Raffle. I'm Fran McQuaid, and with me is Lauren Chilgen.
1: Hello.
0: Hello. And coming up next, we'll be talking more on Here and Now about what are we talking about coming up?
1: Coming up, there is a story about, despite the growing backlash, some school leaders say they must keep technology in the classroom because most schools administer their standardized testing on the computer. Well, there's always, like, you know, you never know what you're going to get when you get turned into Here and Now, but every time you're like, oh, that's really interesting.
0: Right.
1: Or that's at least what my experience is, Fran. But what's going to be more interesting until you hear the rest of Here and Now is you're going to be able to have the opportunity to win a car. I mean, no offense Here and Now, but winning $30,000 or $35,000 towards a car is kind of, I don't know, it's like kind of a big deal. So here's what we got for you. So you know the number to call, 1-888-805-6477. Again, sometimes I say it too fast. 1-888-805-6477. Or go online to nhpr.org, where you might already be because you're streaming us online. So then you just all you have to do is buy raffle tickets. It's very easy, and you can win $35,000 toward a new car at Grapponi, like Fran was saying. Or if you decide you think, you know, I'd rather have $30,000 in cash. What a decision you will have to make. There's all kinds of other things you can also enter to win. There's a raffle going on tonight for an electric bike from S&W Sports, which if you've ever ridden an electric bike, it's pretty great. So these are all the fun things that we have going on. All you have to do is buy your tickets now at nhpr.org.
0: As you may know, federal funding for public media was eliminated last summer. For NHPR, that was an immediate loss of about $700,000 a year. But then something remarkable happened. People like you stepped up. 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

0: We're here to tell you why we're hitting the road, Jack, in just a minute. But first, I want to say that male nurse story, I really love that. And if you want more on that topic, there's a great New York Times story about how NFL players are also becoming male nurses. It's a very interesting story. This is, you know, you never know what you're going to get when you tune into Here and Now, but it's always good stuff that, like, gets your brain really going, or at least that's how I feel. I'm Lauren Chulgen. I'm here with Fran McQuaid, who's on the development team. I'm on our document team. I'm a senior reporter and producer. And I hosted the 13 Step podcast that was out a long time ago, but never seems to end. And so here we are celebrating all the things we do, from podcasts to newsletters, but the Hit the Road, Jack. That's why we're really here, because we're giving away a car. How about that? 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Fran's going to tell you more, because we're not just giving away a car, are we, Fran?
1: 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But that's not all. You could win a trip for two to Hopi, Navajo, and Chaco Canyon, donated by Rhodes Scholar, providing educational travel adventures for adults since 1975. And, of course, a grand prize of $35,000 toward a new car at Groponi Automotive Group, which is three different makes of cars. You can choose from Ford, Mazda, or Honda.
0: Fun fact.
1: Right? And or you can choose $30,000 in cash instead of the car. It's completely up to
0: you. Tough call, Fran.
1: The sooner you get in on the fun, the more chances you have to win. 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
0: And we should say tickets are, I think, $50, but the more you buy, the cheaper they get, that whole thing. So you get to decide how much you want to give. You go online, of course, nhpr.org. And we have a lot for you to decide between. And it's not just this huge decision, right, to decide, oh, if I win, do I want $35,000 toward a car? Or do I want $30,000 in cash? Can you imagine having to make that decision? It's hilarious. It's like crazy. 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Just go online again, nhpr.org, or of course, our phone number is 1-888-805-6477.
1: That's right. We want to take a moment to thank Constantly Pizza,
0: yes,
1: which is located at 39 South Main Street in Concord, for donating lunch today to the fund drive. That's really helpful. We really appreciate that. And wonderful listener comments coming in. In fact, Rick Ganley just poked his head in the studio,
0: Fran,
1: and said, someone called and said, I really want to, what was it? I want to be Lauren. And so that is so nice. Thank you so much. Thank you for everyone calling us to say thank you for what we do every day here at NHPR. 888-805-6477. It only takes a few minutes, or go online to nhpr.org. And we thank you, thank you, thank you.
0: We really do get a lot of comments that really make our day, not just the ones that are about us personally. In fact, I'm going to give Rick Ganley one, which is Robert from Exeter, who says, we are big Rick Ganley fans. And you know that's like Robert's full family, as they're like thinking in the morning, they're listening to Rick Ganley, like, yeah, we love Rick Ganley. And you know what? It's a really relatable feeling. I have a feeling all of you would leave us that note if given the opportunity. Here's another one. Joy from Orford says, real journalism is the reason she gives. I mean, come on, join her, nhpr.org.
2: 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Coming up next, from Here and Now, one journalist spent a weekend with the far-right extremist group, the Proud Boys. 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
1: I'm Indira Lakshmanan. It's Here and Now. The Proud Boys have been called far-right neo-fascists and terrorists. The FBI once labeled them an extremist group with ties to white nationalism back in 2018. Dozens of Proud Boys faced federal charges in the January 6, 2021 Capitol insurrection, and four of their leaders were found guilty of seditious conspiracy before they were pardoned by President Trump. Yet some Proud Boys insist they're just a men's club. Extremism researcher Jen Golbeck wanted to find out more. She sent requests to every Proud Boys chapter in America for an in-person meeting, and one chapter said yes. That's how she found herself spending the weekend in the swampy backwoods of southeastern North Carolina at a Proud Boys clubhouse and gun range, writing about it for Esquire magazine. Jen Golbeck is a professor at the University of Maryland, and she joins us now. Welcome.
5: Thanks for having me.
1: The group was founded a decade ago before the 2016 election, but they came to real national prominence during President Trump's first reelection campaign in 2020. Just briefly sketch out their history for listeners.
5: Yeah, it was started by a man named Gavin McGinnis as a men's club that definitely had a political philosophy behind it. They were part of January 6th. They have been in fights in the street with groups that they call Antifa, were opposed to the Black Lives Matter movement, and have done a lot of far-right activism, including this group in North Carolina that I met with.
1: Well, because of that reputation for being dangerous, it's not surprising that your friends and family were not thrilled about you going to spend a weekend with them in person. Before you even reached the clubhouse, you had to follow a very strict set of rules. No phones, no GPS, and you got a literal electronic sweep for AirTags. What was going through your head as Dougie, their electronics expert, was scanning you with homemade EMP generators?
5: This was the only time I was nervous. We had, as you say, agreed to these protocols, and I followed them. I didn't bring a phone or anything to track my location, but I worried that they might pick something up either inadvertently, like coming off one of my devices, or from somebody else, and that it would screw up what had been a year in the works.
1: So what were your first impressions?
5: I had sort of pre-written a lot of ideas for this article, looking at the kind of man's man, we're going to be, you know, rough with each other, we're going to put each other through these tests and little humiliations. That was not at all how they are with each other. They were very warm. They were talking about concerts. So it was very much this like family reunion kind of vibe. And the conversations I've had with them since visiting, they've kind of reinforced this and talked about how it's hard for men to find community these days, and how this group for some of them has really been a lifesaver. Now, I don't want to brush over the fact that there's a lot of people in this community who are rightly very intimidated, but with each other, there's a great part to their friendships that I see why they're connected there, that is in sharp contrast to politically how the group operates and how they interact with the outside world.
1: On the wall of their clubhouse, you describe how they have the rules of the Proud Boys. One of those is Western chauvinism. Another one is anti-racism. You press them on what these philosophies of theirs mean. What did they tell you?
5: They absolutely see themselves as anti-racist, and there are plenty of non-white members of the Proud Boys. They're also not anti-racist in the way that the left thinks. So this chapter that I visited had a post talking about how, for example, Muslims can't be Western chauvinists if they actually practice their religion. So there's a contradiction in what they see as anti-racism and what they see as Western chauvinism, which is celebrating European colonial kind of values.
1: And when they challenged you, saying, you know, why are you not a Western chauvinist? What was your response and how did they take it?
5: I told them that my focus, and I think the focus of a lot of people on the left, is where the West has fallen short of whatever that promise is supposed to be, certainly for women, certainly for non-white people. And I gave them some examples of that. They pushed back on that, saying, you know, the reason that women got the right to vote is because men voted to give them that right. And the reason that slavery ended is because white men voted to end slavery. I think both an oversimplification and a glossing over a lot of the problems. But that's very representative of the kind of contradictions that came up with them, where I can say these things that have happened are bad. And they say, well, yeah, but, you know, men fixed that. On a lot of these things, even though some of these guys were very well spoken, they were also overlooking a lot of the complexities that would have challenged their worldviews.
1: You spent time at their gun range. They claim to be peaceful, but not harmless. And yet, five prominent members of the Proud Boys were convicted of spearheading the January 6th Capitol attack. How did the members you spoke with reconcile that there was violence and even death at an event that their national organization is so closely associated with?
5: Roughly paraphrasing, one of the guys said, look, if we were violent, you would have seen more people die at the hands of the Proud Boys. But, you know, we see all of this video footage of the Proud Boys engaging in street fights during Black Lives Matter protests. The thing I push them on repeatedly is that the reason that they're able to be successful in their activism is because people are afraid of them. And yet they bristle at being called a hate group, fascists. I didn't get anything that I thought was a satisfactory answer from them on that.
1: You know, at the end of this day, you were subjected to an interrogation. You sat in a red leather armchair in their clubhouse while they asked you why you were a liberal. What was that experience like, and how did you manage to keep that conversation civil and safe?
5: That's a practice that normally is one that they put prospective members through. So it was a little bit different. They had a different set of questions for me. I just answered their questions in the most honest way that I had, including telling them things I disagreed with them on. You know, I think they appreciated the honesty, even though they didn't agree with me on most of the things I said.
1: At the end of the day, they asked you to take a souvenir photo with them. Many of the men are making the OK hand gesture, which has been associated with a white power symbol. And yet, as we discussed, their tenets claim that they're anti-racist. And one of the members of the group you met was actually Native American. So how did they explain that contradiction to you?
5: Yeah, I absolutely called them out on that. And I got an answer that is very common among people on the right, which is, we don't really mean it. That's just to troll the libs. How many of them actually are, you know, white supremacists in one way or another versus not at all? I think in this chapter and across the Proud Boys, there's a spectrum. In certain chapters, there are guys who do lean more fascist, who are much farther right, and probably would say that there's some truth to this belief in white power. So they, you know, they have these own contradictions internally that they're not sure how to resolve either.
1: I was struck that a few of the men said that they're not far right, but that society has shifted far left. And they mentioned that they had voted for Bill Clinton back in 1992, and they would again. And you conclude your story by saying that these men are not, in fact, extreme outliers in our society. Explain that whole argument to us.
5: If we just look at what we call the Overton window, a term that they also used, which is this idea of what are the ideas that are acceptable to discuss in mainstream political discourse? These men aren't outliers. They are very much in line with the Trump administration and the practices and policies that are being implemented right now. These are all very mainstream at this point, whether we like it or not. So when I say they're not extreme, that's what I mean, that their ideas actually have become mainstream in the last 10 years. They think that this Overton window has shifted over the last 30 years into a place that they see as unacceptable. They think we've gone too far on the liberal side. And the thought that I offered on that is, I bet if we go back to 1992, when Bill Clinton was running for office, there were people then who would have said, couldn't we just go back to how things were 30 years ago? There's always people who say that. And, you know, I think one of the tensions that we have consistently had as a country is, do we want to stay in the place where things were 30 years ago, 40 years ago, or are we progressing as a country to a new place that, you know, for me personally is one where we have more freedom and acceptance. They really want to keep us in that place that they thought things were good. And it's one of those things that we've consistently disagreed on when I talk to them.
1: That's University of Maryland computer science professor Jen Golbeck, who studies extremism, on her Esquire magazine article about spending a weekend with the Proud Boys chapter near Cape Fear, North Carolina. Jen, thank you so much for joining us.
5: Thanks for having me.
1: We should note that the Anti-Defamation League dubs the Proud Boys a right-wing extremist group, and the Southern Poverty Law Center labels them a hate group. This is Here and Now.
6: Oh, Lord! Won't you buy me a Mercedes Benz? My friends all drive Porsches. I must make amends. Worked hard all my lifetime. No help from my friends. So, oh Lord, won't you buy me a Mercedes Benz?
0: Fran, you're so taken by Janice.
1: I am. I absolutely
0: you just didn't
1: am.
0: Know what to do.
1: Well, so, right. So I'm here to tell people how they can possibly win a car right now during NHPR's summer raffle. You can go to nhpr.org or call 888-805-6477. I'm Fran McQuaid here at NHPR, and I'm joined by Lauren Chilgen.
0: Hello.
1: And Lauren, actually, can I just give a little plug for who you are and what you do?
0: If you must.
1: Just for some people that have just discovered NHPR or newer listeners. So Lauren is the senior reporter producer of the Document Team. Mm-hmm. And what does the Document Team do here at NHPR?
0: Yes. So the Document Team is part of our newsroom, but we make podcasts, often investigative. Basically, think of an audio version of a documentary. I mean, most people know what podcasts are, but we also do hour-long docs, or we help in the newsroom with other reporters' investigative work. And so you may know Bear Brook podcast is from our team. People may know The 13th Step, which is what I hosted, but I've also done other stuff too. So we do all kinds of things, but all of them are New Hampshire related, which is of course very important, is why you are probably listening to nhpr.org or to the radio, NHPR of course, because you want local, international, national news, or you want to be entertained by Janis Joplin as we were just playing her fabulous song. And the reason we're doing that, of course, Fran, is because it is NHPR's summer raffle. We are giving away lots of things, but most notably, we are giving away a car, which is one of the crazier things that I think we do here at NHPR. Our grand prize for this drive, which is a raffle, is $35,000 toward a new car. Or you can decide, you know what, I like my car. I still got a lot of miles left on it. I'd rather take $30,000 in cash. These are the options we provide all of you, which is pretty amazing. So go online, buy your tickets now, nhpr.org, or of course you can call 1-888-805-6477.
1: 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It's a Momentum Voya electric bike donated by S&W Sports, celebrating their 50th anniversary. Thank you so much. And that's not all. You could win a trip for two to Hopi, Navajo, and Chaco Canyon, donated by Rhodes Scholar, providing educational travel adventures for adults since 1975. And of course, as Lauren mentioned, our grand prize of $35,000 towards a new car at Capone Automotive Group, or $30,000 in cash. The sooner you get in on the fun, the more chances you have to win. 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
0: I want to read a couple fun comments. Eleanor from Wilton loves our intelligent and balanced reporting, which is so vital for our country. Totally agree, Eleanor. Maureen from Andover, Mass. says she loves all that NHPR does. This is what I love, too, is that we get callers from all over the place, and not just because we're giving away from a car. Well, let's be clear. It's because people really love the mission of NHPR. They believe in the news that we make. They know they can trust it. We also just love when people leave notes like this. Thomas from Newfield says, NHPR is the crown jewel of New Hampshire. I completely agree. NHPR.org is the website. If you want to give us a call, that's an easy way to get a ticket. 1-888-805-6477 is the number. You can buy one ticket for $50, three tickets for $100. They get cheaper as you go. 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Again, you could win $35,000 towards a car or $30,000 in cash. 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
16: Live from NPR News, I'm Lakshmi Singh. President Trump is headed to Michigan today for an event on the economy. The visit comes with fewer than 100 days left until the congressional midterm elections. NPR's Mara Liasson reports on where things stand for Democrats and Republicans.
17: To win a majority in the House of Representatives, Democrats need a net pickup of 3 seats. To win a majority in the Senate, Democrats need a net pickup of 4 seats. Republicans are facing strong headwinds. President Trump's approval rating is under 40%. Voters are sour on the economy, and they blame the Iran war and Trump's tariffs for keeping prices high at the pump and the grocery store. But Republicans have some structural advantages, too. They've raised much more money than Democrats. Democrats have the advantage of enthusiasm. Democratic voters have been turning out in larger numbers than Republicans in primaries and special elections this year. Mara Liasson, NPR News.
16: The U.S. military has paused airstrikes against Iran as both sides try to negotiate an end to nearly 5 months of hostilities. Suzanne Maloney, an Iran expert with Brookings Institution, a nonprofit think tank in Washington, D.C., responds to whether this pause in fighting might be able to accomplish what previous pauses could not.
18: The president and his administration here in Washington seem to have rightly decided that there was no military value to continuing additional airstrikes on Iran. The president had been threatening to strike civilian targets. That was likely to lead to an escalation, not just by Iran, but by the Houthis, who have sought to target traffic in the Red Sea, the Bab el-Mandeb, as well as Saudi oil infrastructure.
16: The 4 American service members most recently killed during renewed fighting between the U.S. and Iran are no longer listed as part of the Iran war death toll, according to the Associated Press. Their names, as well as dozens believed to be wounded during the conflict, have been shifted to a new category called Overseas Operations. It's been added to the Defense Casualty Analysis System's website. More than 1 million acres of mostly rangeland has now burned in Oregon. NPR's Kirk Sigler reports more than 24 fires are stretching resources and causing thousands of people to evacuate.
19: The wildfires have closed highways across central and eastern Oregon, including stretches of Interstate 84 that links Boise, Idaho to Portland, Oregon. Most are burning in remote federal rangeland and on private ranches and are causing major headaches for ranchers who are having to move cattle away from the flames with sometimes no warning. Oregon is coming off its driest and warmest winter on record with very little snowpack and now extremely dry fuels, including invasive grasses. The governor has declared states of emergency in multiple counties, and the state is now considered the top federal firefighting priority in the country. Kirk Sigler, NPR News, Boise.
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2: Live from NHPR News, I'm Joe Bainline. A U.S. Supreme Court decision in June allowed the Trump administration to end the temporary protected status for people who fled from Haiti and Syria. Nearly a month later, it's unclear who's facing deportation. In southern New Hampshire, one man from Haiti is turning to faith and music. NHPR's Lau Guzman reports.
3: That's W playing a song called Worthy Is Your Name. He came from Haiti about 2 years ago and asked me to not use his name because of his now unclear legal status. It's been an uncertain few years for W. He learned English quickly and got a job at a local school to support his family, but everything changed in November when the Department of Homeland Security announced it would end TPS, sparking a long legal battle. In this uncertainty, W feels like he has to stay strong for his family, but he's turning to prayer and music to help him cope.
21: Personally, sometimes I'm stressed, but you know, in church, there is another thing, faith and prayer. We keep praying and keep faith because God can do anything.
3: As TPS is likely to end in the next week, the future is still unclear for W. La Guzman, NHPR News.
2: A nonprofit organization in Sullivan County has received just over $400,000 to increase visitors and visitor spending in the area. The Discover Sugar River Region Foundation, which promotes tourism in its part of western New Hampshire, will focus on four communities: Claremont, Newport, Charlestown, and Plainfield. The nonprofit was one of three to receive money from the Northern Border Regional Commission. The other projects will create a recycling facility in Sullivan County and expand local growth in the town of Epsom. Mostly sunny skies this afternoon, slight chance of showers around the mountains, highs in the upper 70s to mid 80s. Partly cloudy tonight, lows in the mid 50s to around 60 degrees. Clouds increase tomorrow, chance of showers and thunderstorms. We'll see highs tomorrow in the upper 70s to mid 80s. It's 82 up in Littleton, 80 in Concord and Manchester, and 78 in Keene. 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

0: That's right. Keep your radio on right here to NHPR. We're right now in NHPR's summer raffle. And if you call 888-805-6477 or go to nhpr.org right now, you could have a chance at winning a grand prize. And we're going to tell you more about all the prizes you're eligible to win in just a moment. I should mention, coming up in segment 2B of Here and Now, synesthesia is a neurological phenomenon derived from Greek for a union of the senses. That means people who have it can see time, hear colors, or even taste words. A researcher who has synesthesia discusses what she's finding. And we also want to thank Constantly Pizza, located at 39 South Main Street in Concord, for donating lunch today. But as I mentioned, it's our summer raffle.
1: Mm-hmm.
0: And this is like the most fun one that we do all year.
1: Yes.
0: Because there's so many incredible prizes. Lauren, do you want to talk about some of the prizes?
1: Oh, I'd be happy to. I mean, of course, the grand prize, which maybe you've picked up on by all the song choices lately, is a car, an actual car. You'll win $35,000 towards a new car at Grapponi Automotive Group, or you could choose, you know what, I'm good on the car. I'd like $30,000 in cash. It is really quite something. And so that's our grand prize. But we are giving away other things, including tonight we have a raffle prize. 7 o'clock, we're giving away a Momentum Voya electric bike donated by S&W Sports. They are celebrating their 50th anniversary this year. They're a very good partner of ours. They love to help us give fun things away, which we love. We have all kinds of things happening. All you have to do is go on over to our website, nhpr.org. You will see one ticket is $50, but the more you buy, the more you save. You know how it goes. 3 tickets, $100. 6 tickets, $150. On and on and on. And of course, another way you can buy a ticket is by calling 1-888-805-6477.
0: Just one of the reasons that you listen to NHPR is to hear all the different journalists that we have here on staff. And with me today, right now, is Lauren Chulgen. And I just want to mention that Lauren made history as a Pulitzer Prize finalist for our investigation, The 13th Step. The 13th Step, produced by the Document Team, which Lauren and I talked about a little earlier, is our in-depth team here for news reporting, and led by the project's host and lead reporter. That's Lauren. She investigated a culture of sexual misconduct in the addiction treatment industry. And what an amazing work you did.
1: Yes,
0: amazing
1: thank
0: work.
1: Thank you.
0: We don't do what we do for the accolades, but rather we work each and every day to fulfill a vision. And that truly was like a vision. It's affected so many people in so many ways. And it's just important reporting and in-depth reporting that you did.
1: Definitely in depth.
0: Definitely in depth. If you want to just mention, like, how many people have probably downloaded that?
1: Lots and lots. And I want to say, too, that, like, this is why we do the car raffle, right? This is why we do the pledge drives, is because we need people to support not just my work, but all of our work here at NHPR. And we cannot do award-winning or just everyday work. All of it is just as important. We can't do any of it without you. So to support all of our work, all you have to do is call 1-888-805-6477. 805-6477.

0: This song kind of drives me nuts, if I'm being honest. But you know what? You don't have to borrow a bike. If you call 1-888-805-6477 and give us, you know, $50 for one raffle ticket, and then 7 o'clock tonight, win your own bike, electric bike, I will tell you all about how that is possible. But I'm Lauren Chulgin. I'm here with Fran McQuaid. We are here because it is the NHPR Summer Raffle, everyone's favorite way to give money to NHPR. And I don't think I'm exaggerating there. It is a lot of fun. And it's the way that NHPR continues to thrive because our community is stepping up to power it, to keep going. And a lot of you are going to like win stuff along the way, which is pretty excellent. So you've been listening to Here and Now. There's much more to come, of course. But first, Fran and I want to tell you all the ways that you can win all the things. Right, Fran?
1: That's right. NHPR's Summer Raffle is the hot ticket right now. Buy your tickets today for your chance to win amazing prizes, including our next raffle prize at 7 o'clock tonight. Excuse me. A Momentum Voya electric bike donated by S&W Sports, celebrating their 50th anniversary. But that's not all. You could win a trip for two to Hopi, Navajo, and Chaco Canyon, donated by Road Scholar, providing educational travel adventures for adults since 1975. And, of course, our grand prize of $35,000 towards a new car at Gripponi Automotive Group, or $30,000 in cash. 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In fact, if you buy one ticket, it's $50. If you buy three tickets, it's only $100. If you buy six tickets, it's only $150. So if you have grandkids, you know, if you have grandkids and you want to, hey, get them a chance to win a car, there you go. So just the more tickets you buy, the better the deal. So 888-805-6477.
0: It's such a good deal. And you know what? I hadn't until now Googled this fabulous trip that we're giving away. And if you just want to look up like ancestral homelands and if you hit images, listen, you are going to see some absolutely unbelievable things. And you would be able to not only go on this unbelievable, unforgettable vacation, you would also help us here at NHPR continue to make more and more wonderful journalism, which you may have heard was a little difficult as we last summer lost all of our federal funding, which I'm sure you remember if you're a good NHPR listener. All of you stood up big time, really helped us fill in that gap, but we're going to continue to have that gap for years to come. So that's why we do fun things like the car raffle, of course, because we want to make it a little like exciting to give to NHPR. But frankly, it's already exciting enough because you know that investing in NHPR is investing in our community. And it's a really, really important thing to do, which is to invest in journalism, I feel. So the way to do it, to buy those raffle tickets, is to call 1-888-805-6477 or go online to NHPR.org.
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1: There's all kinds of cars to choose from over there. 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
0: That is the number to call. 1-888-805-6477. 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
2: 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Coming up at 2 o'clock from On Point, Democratic Senator Chris Murphy of Connecticut says the current version of capitalism isn't working for Americans. He thinks Democrats have been way too timid in confronting corporate power. His plan for his party and for the country ahead at 2 o'clock from On Point here on NHPR.
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5: I'm Anthony Brooks. This is Here and Now. To what extent has the Trump administration reversed the climate policies of the Biden era? Our next guest says maybe not as much as you would have expected. First, here's a little background. In 2022, President Biden signed the Inflation Reduction Act, an ambitious plan to spur the development of solar power, electric vehicles, and other zero-carbon industries to dramatically reduce carbon emissions. Donald Trump called it a green new scam, and after he was elected, he resolved to kill it. Republicans passed the so-called One Big Beautiful Bill, which terminated major parts of the historic climate law. But a new report by MIT's Center for Energy and Environmental Policy Research argues that much of the influence and effects of the climate bill, particularly when it comes to electric power generation, have survived. Lily Bermel is the author of the report entitled Glass Half Full. She joins us now. Lily, welcome. Good to have you.
6: Thank you, Anthony. Great to be here today.
5: So the One Big Beautiful Bill Act rescinded tax credits for wind and solar, among other things. But this report argues that the effects on the clean energy transition isn't as bleak as predicted. What did you find?
6: That's right. So I took some modeling looking at the current policy environment, which is defined by the changes to that Inflation Reduction Act and the repeal of all of the Biden-era power plant regulations. And I compared that to what we had under Biden. And what I found is that on average, over the coming decade, about 3/4 of the clean energy capacity that would have been added to the grid under the prior policy environment will still get built. And for power sector emissions reductions, about 2/3 will still occur as well.
5: So what explains that? Because it's you would be forgiven for believing that the One Big Beautiful Bill Act with the rescinding of all of those tax rebates would really have done a number on these measures. What explains that about 70% of the clean energy capacity is still there?
6: Well, first, I think it comes down to having a clear-eyed recognition that while the One Big Beautiful Bill Act did make a lot of changes to the Inflation Reduction Act, it was not as damaging as the climate community feared it would be. And so in reality, while a lot of the grant programs were pulled back, that was a lot of money going directly to communities, and tax credits for wind and solar were phased down on an accelerated timeline, more or less, the rest of things still stood. A lot of the investments in the more innovative set of clean energy technologies and some of the loan programs. What we see is that 3/4 capacity that will still get preserved on average, that reflects the market momentum behind wind and solar and batteries that get added to the grid every year. And so last year, we saw 90% of what got added to the grid was wind, solar, and batteries. And that's not something any law can repeal or slow down.
5: So that's really interesting. And I wanted to ask you about that. So it sounds like you're saying that despite the efforts of the federal government, these industries are now competitive in the marketplace on their own. So they have taken on real momentum of their own, despite the absence of federal subsidies. Is that right?
6: Yes, they are often the cheapest to build. They're often quite fast. And so the Trump administration has thrown hurdle after hurdle after hurdle at wind and solar in particular. And while that does certainly have a chilling environment, in my analysis, important to note, does not include those extra extraneous actions by the Trump administration, the vast majority will still get deployed over the coming decade.
5: The report, though, makes it pretty clear that removing and restricting energy tax credits is going to contribute to higher energy prices, project cancellations, job losses, and less energy added to the grid at a time when power demand is surging. Can you talk a little bit about that?
6: Yes, that's exactly right. So the losses are very real. As you said, less energy on the grid, higher prices, canceled projects, fewer jobs. What we see is that the fossil fleet that already exists runs for more hours of the day to fill in the gap that is left by less clean energy. And so that's part of why our power sector will be dirtier going forward. It's that the coal will be slower to retire without those regulations encouraging their retirement. And gas is so flexible and provides a really important reliability service for the grid that it's able to ramp up and fill in the space.
5: I want to ask you, too, what you found out about onshore wind power, which I understand there'll be a lot less of that thanks to the Republicans' One Big Beautiful Bill law. What happens there?
6: So there's two different types of wind power, offshore and onshore. And interestingly, offshore wind is so small in its pipeline because you can really only build it in a couple of places that we see the same amount of deployment in both scenarios. But it's onshore wind that really struggles. And in particular, it's the only metric that falls below this kind of arbitrary glass half full, 50% preserved threshold.
5: Yeah.
6: And the reason why is because onshore wind was actually already struggling under the Biden administration. It's a technology that has a lot of constraints and challenges that a tax credit just simply can't fix. So for example, it's really dependent on transmission and on grid infrastructure to be able to connect where the wind is blowing to where cities are. And if we're building transmission so slowly, that really affects the onshore wind industry. It also is just a little bit more expensive, and we're not seeing the same innovation-driven cost declines that we see in some other technologies. So it was already struggling, and the removal of the tax credit kind of was beating it on its way down.
5: I see. Now, your report does not look at the effect of Trump policies on electric vehicles. Why not? And do you have any sense of to the extent to which that industry has been set back?
6: Yes, great question. I chose to focus this report just on the power sector. So when we think about that 75% clean energy preserved and 2/3 emissions reductions preserved, that's just in the power sector and doesn't represent the whole economy effort to decarbonize. For transportation, I definitely would say that sector had a far bigger setback than the power sector, in part because the Trump administration has been quite successful in dismantling the entire apparatus of regulations and incentives that were supporting the EV transition. And so that included a special tax credit to buy and lease EVs. That includes the special waiver that California has to regulate cars at a more ambitious level than the federal level. It includes the tailpipe regulations and a couple of other things. And so number one, what's interesting is that because the car fleet turnover is so slow, we won't see the damage so immediately. But on the policy front, we are really stripped of all tools and ability to invest in this sector. And so it will require a lot of creative, innovative thinking about how to spur competition and innovation in our domestic automobile industry so that we can make sure we remain competitive and go to EVs.
5: All right. But the big takeaway here is that the glass is half full. In fact, it's more like the glass is 3/4 full, it sounds like.
6: Exactly.
5: So given all this, how should policymakers in the next administration seek to boost the clean energy transition? You argue that they shouldn't go back to the drawing board and sort of start from the beginning. Where should they be putting their efforts?
6: That's a great question. And I think the report is most illuminating to answer that question about what does the next era of climate policy look like? And so hypothetically, right, if the glass was half empty, if the majority of progress under the Biden administration is wiped out, that would encourage policymakers to try to restore what Biden did, because clearly it was successful or had a lot of promise to it. But in reality, if most of the benefits and progress are preserved thanks to market conditions and other tailwinds like demand from big tech companies, what that suggests is that on policy, we should be thinking about new things, new opportunities that we didn't quite solve before. And so while the IRA focused on wind and solar and other technologies, what we're seeing is, wow, wind and solar is quite resilient. And so let's do things to commercialize the other set of technologies like geothermal and advanced nuclear and carbon capture that are 100% necessary to decarbonize. And then there's a set of things to do about how fast can you build in this country and how much can we expand the grid and strengthen it. And we want to double the size of our grid to power our economy and to meet our national security demands. And so there's a lot of opportunity to do new policy rather than rerun an old playbook.
5: All right. Well, that's Lily Bermel. She was a policy advisor under Special Presidential Climate Envoy John Kerry during the Biden administration. She's a visiting fellow at Columbia University Center for Global Energy Policy and author of a new report from MIT Center for Energy and Environmental Policy Research entitled Glass Half Full. Lily, thank you so much.
6: Thank you. Great to join you today.
5: And you're listening to Here and Now.

0: 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I'm Fran McQuaid, and with me is Lauren Chulgen to tell you more about the prizes.
1: Oh, yes. We have lots of prizes, of course. We wouldn't just give away a car as if that wouldn't be enough, because, it's pretty significant. But no. We have to give away a bike, too. Tonight at 7 o'clock, we're giving away a Momentum Voya electric bike donated by S&W Sports. So exciting. And then, of course, we have to give away a trip. We're always giving away a trip donated by Road Scholar. You could win a trip for two to Hopi, Navajo, and Chaco Canyon, which I just Googled and is absolutely stunning. So I highly recommend getting in on the trip drawing. And then, of course, like we say, we're giving away a grand prize of $35,000 toward a new car from Grapponi Automotive. Or if you choose to go this route, you could have $30,000 in cash. Good luck trying to make that choice. 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
1: 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Any amount is great. 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And good luck. One more time, the number is 1-888-805-6477. We wish you...
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2: Thank you, Jason. 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This is the Momentum Voya brand bike. Never ridden it myself. Sure, it's a nice one. 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
1: 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Folks like Scott from Nashua, who says, "I'm donating because Civics 101 is awesome and sometimes funny." Or Harrison from Concord, who says they're donating for local journalism seeking diverse and transparently presented perspectives. 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Again, nhpr.org is the website, or call us at 888-805-6477.
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3: 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Mostly sunny today, highs in the lower 80s in the north, mid-80s in the south. Mostly clear tonight, some increasing clouds in Merrimack Valley and the north, lows in

0: It's car-themed music on NHPR, and that can only mean one thing. It's NHPR's summer raffle. 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
1: 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That's when we're going to be giving away an electric bike, the Momentum Voya model bike. This was donated by S&W Sports. Later this raffle, some other terrific prizes. 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A great opportunity to travel around the Southwest. 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So if you're a sustainer, consider buying yourself a raffle ticket right now, nhpr.org. The phone is 888-805 6477.
0: As you probably heard recently, we lost our federal funding. 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
11: Live from NPR News in Washington, I'm Lakshmi Singh. As of tomorrow, the U.S. and Israel will have been at war with Iran for 5 months. There is currently a pause in fighting. A regional official involved in mediation efforts but not authorized to speak publicly says concerted diplomacy is underway. The official says the U.S. and Iran want to return to an interim ceasefire deal that addresses flexibility in transit through the Strait of Hormuz, a vital global shipping route. There's concern Israeli Prime Minister Benjamin Netanyahu's meeting tomorrow at the White House could complicate matters. Netanyahu's facing heavy pressure from far-right leaders at home who want to maintain military pressure on Iran. Meanwhile, President Trump addressed reporters earlier today.
12: The people said, please don't shoot. Last night, the night before, two nights, don't do it. You know, we're having good talks. So we'll see what happens. I think there's a good chance that something could happen. And if it does, good. If it doesn't, we go back to doing what we were doing 2 days ago.
11: President Trump on Air Force One en route to Michigan, where the president is defending his handling of the U.S. economy and sweeping tariffs, including new hefty levies against Canadian goods that stand to affect Michigan businesses. Michigan holds primaries next week. Former FBI Director Jim Comey is asking a judge to dismiss his indictment for posting a photo of seashells on a North Carolina beach. NPR's Kerry Johnson reports Comey argues that image cannot be considered a true threat.
13: Jim Comey says he thought shells that spelled out the numbers 8647 were clever political commentary, using restaurant slang to express opposition to the 47th president, Donald Trump. But the Justice Department turned Comey's Instagram post into a criminal prosecution, arguing the former FBI director made a serious threat against the president. In a new court filing, Comey's lawyers say that defies common sense and the First Amendment. Comey says he's being punished for criticizing Trump, and that forcing him to stand trial will chill free speech. DOJ tried and failed to bring another criminal case against Comey last year. Kerry Johnson, NPR News, Washington.
11: Seattle Mayor Katie Wilson says the suspect held in connection with yesterday's mass shooting is 15 years old. The teen is due to appear in court this afternoon. Wilson says police are still looking for a second person believed to have information about the shooting at an annual food festival. 3 people were killed in the incident. Several people were wounded. Several victims were being discharged or have already been discharged from the hospital today. A candlelight vigil is scheduled tonight. This is NPR News.
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1: Yeah, thank you so much. 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Is that right, Jason?
0: Yeah, that's what they call them. 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
1: 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I'm Todd Bookman, and I'm here with Jason Moon to tell you about our incredible prizes.
0: Yeah, we're giving away so much stuff. Every time I read the prizes, I'm like, how are we doing this? But we are, and it's incredible. The grand prize, of course, is $35,000 towards a new car at Groponi Automotive Group. If you don't want a new car, fine. You can take $30,000 in cash. That's the grand prize. But along the way, we're giving away some other stuff too. Tonight at 7 p.m., we are drawing the winner of a Momentum Voya electric bike donated by SNW Sports. It's an e-bike. We're giving away at 7 p.m. tonight. So if you don't buy your ticket before 7, you're going to miss your chance at that prize. And then there's another prize, a trip for two to Hopi, Navajo, and Chaco Canyon, donated by Rhodes Scholar, providing educational travel adventures for adults since 1975. So we've got an e-bike, we've got a trip for two to the Southwest, and we've got the grand prize, $35K toward a new car or $30K in cash. All of this, you'll have a chance at all of this with just one little raffle ticket. One ticket is $50, three tickets is $100, six tickets is $150. 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The more tickets you buy, the cheaper they are. 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
1: 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James from Woodsville purchased some raffle tickets in support of The Folk Show. 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Is it one of our podcasts? Maybe it was Operation Nightcat that came out. 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
0: 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So get them now, nhpr.org or 888-805-6477.
1: 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Remember, we've got the electric bike that is going at 7 p.m. this evening. We've got other great prizes to go, including the grand prize. So don't wait. 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
15: This is Fresh Air. I'm Terry Gross. You probably won't recognize the name of my guest, novelist Leila Slimani. So I'll start by telling you about her place in the literary world. She won France's highest literary award, the Goncourt Prize. She was the chair of the judges for the International Booker Prize. That's Britain's highest literary award for fiction written in the English language. The international version is for fiction translated into English. When Emmanuel Macron was the French president, he wanted to appoint Slimani Minister of Culture. She declined, but accepted the position as his representative to French-speaking countries. Slimani is Moroccan, but completed her education in France, where she continues to live. She's written a trilogy of novels inspired by three generations of her family. Her father served as Morocco's Minister of Economics in the late 70s, and became a bank president. Her mother was one of the first women doctors in Morocco. Her family is a doorway into larger issues of colonial and post-colonial Morocco, like government oppression, women's rights, the tensions between Muslims and Christians, and sexual criminalization. You risk imprisonment if you have sex and you're single, gay or lesbian, or engage in adultery. Slimani wrote a nonfiction book exploring the impact of that law on women's lives, and it figures into her new novel, too. The complete trilogy is now published in English in the U.S. The final volume, her latest book, is titled I'll Take the Fire. Leila Slimani, welcome to Fresh Air. I'm guessing that you wrote a trilogy based in part on your family because the generations of your family reveal so much about colonialism, race, gender, religion, sexuality, parenthood, siblings. Is that right?
16: Yes, it is, of course. And I think I decided to write this trilogy also because I've always had the feeling that literature was maybe the only way of doing justice to people like people from my family, people with a mixed race heritage and with a very complex identity, because I found it very difficult for me to explain to others who I was. When I was in France and I was explaining that I was Moroccan but also French, that I was raised in a very complex and multilingual family, people would not really understand my identity. And it was the same in Morocco, where people would look at me as very francophone or very Western. And I was always frustrated about that. I wanted to do justice to them, and I thought that the only way was to write a novel and to write a trilogy, because I really needed also to understand where all this comes from. And for me, all this comes from the relationship between my grandmother, who was French, and my grandfather, who was Moroccan.
15: Yeah, your grandmother was from Alsace, which kind of transferred back and forth between French and German control.
16: Yes, exactly. Her childhood was not easy also. You know, her father, he was born German and then he became French and then he was German again during the war. My grandmother, she would speak German. And I think that at school she learned German and she learned French later. So for her also, identity was a very complex and difficult issue. And I suppose that Alsacienne, she was sometimes despised by other French because they would look at them, at those people, like potential traitors. They were not always sure of their loyalty. And that's a theme that has always obsessed me, because when you are double, when you have two identities, people are always questioning your loyalty. On which side are you? If there was a war, with whom would you fight?
15: So what insights has that given you into today's culture of tribalism and identity politics? I don't know how strong that is in France, where you live part-time and now you live part-time in Portugal too, but it's sure strong in the U.S.
16: Yeah, you know, I think that all the characters in the novel, they are very tormented characters. It's not easy for them to be who they are because sometimes they don't know who they are. It's difficult for them to know, are they French or Moroccan? Are they Muslim or non-believers? Do they have to make a choice? Are they forced to hide what they think, what they are? Like for the character of Mia, who is hiding her sexuality. So they are facing very difficult choice and very difficult situation. But at the same time, what I like with these characters is that they are all trying to find a certain sense of freedom, of emancipation, to be the only one to define their own identity, to invent themselves. So I think I'm not being just melancholic, saying it's difficult to be double, but I'm also trying to convey something else, is that, yes, of course, it's difficult to know who you are. And we must be very, very wary of all the people who are forcing us to choose a side. You know, I think belonging, of course, can be very comforting. belonging, but it can also be dangerous. So this question of belonging, for me, is a very moral question. It's an ethical question.
15: In the third novel of the trilogy, the parents believe in free speech and the rights of women, but they warn their daughters, that's not true here in Morocco. You have to be careful about what you say. Don't reveal who's had sex outside of marriage. Don't say who's had an abortion or who's gay or who isn't a good Muslim. Did you grow up with that contradiction in your family? Did your parents believe in free speech, in the rights of women, but also warn you to be on your best behavior outside?
16: Yeah, yeah, absolutely. I was raised like this. In my house, in the bubble of my family, we would say whatever we wanted to say. And my parents, they would even encourage us to be free and to read whatever we wanted to read, to watch any kind of movies. They would talk about equality between men and women. They were not believers and they would not follow the rules of Islam. They would not do Ramadan or things like this. They would drink alcohol. So in the bubble of the house, we were very liberal, very free. But at the same time, as you said, they would always tell us, but outside you have to shut up. Outside you have to be afraid of the Islamists, because maybe if you talk about drinking alcohol, they can become violent. So you have to hide everything you are. You have to hide everything you think. And to be really honest, when I was a teenager, I hated my parents for that. I judged them very harshly because I thought that they were hypocrites and I thought that they were cowards. And you know, when I was writing the book, my own son is now 15 years old, and I put myself in the shoes of my parents, and I thought, yeah, of course, if I was in the same situation, I think I would act the same. My mother was not a coward. She was a mother. So she was in a very difficult situation where claiming and defending what she thought and what she believed in could have very, very dangerous consequences. So now I can understand. And now, of course, I can forgive her and forgive them for that.
15: As if to prove the point of the dangers of stepping out of line or the dangers of somebody seeking revenge against you because they didn't like you. Your father was imprisoned, as is the father in the novel. Your father was exonerated years after he died. What was your father convicted of? Tell us a little bit of the story behind it, and because he had held a very high position in Morocco.
16: My father was from Fez, a city in the center of Morocco, and his parents were illiterate. They couldn't read or write, and they were quite poor. And my father was very, very brilliant. So he went to the colonial school where he learned French, and then he had the opportunity to become a fonctionnaire, a haut fonctionnaire, I don't know how to say in English. Sorry. Yeah, an official, and then he became a minister of finance at the age of 31. He was very, very young, and he became very powerful at a very young age. And then he was at the head of a bank in Morocco. And in 1993, I was 12 years old, one day he came back home and never left again. And I understood that he lost his job. But at that time, no one would explain to us, the children, what the problem was. My mother would say, no, don't worry. He will find a new job very, very soon. But he stayed home for like 14 years. And then we went to France. And when I was in France and I was studying, one day she called me and she said he was arrested and he's in prison. So he was convicted for stealing money from the bank, for a lot of things. And he was found innocent 10 years after his death. But it's very mysterious. No one really knows what he was accused of. But I think also that his personality, the fact that he was speaking loud, loud. The fact that sometimes he would, in a party or in certain situation, he would let himself say what he really thought about the situation of Morocco or about women. And I think some people took advantage of this and told to the people in power that my father maybe was too loud and dangerous.
15: If you're just joining us, my guest is Leila Slimani. Her new novel is titled I'll Take the Fire. We'll be right back. This is Fresh Air.
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0: 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This is NHPR's summer raffle. I'm Jason Moon here in studio with Todd Bookman. And we're here to remind you that people really do win this thing. 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
1: 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This is courtesy of S&W Sports celebrating their 50th anniversary. 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You buy raffle tickets. You may win one of those prizes. You may not. 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All of those things we're happy to provide. 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The news costs money. And so that is what we're asking you to help contribute to right now. Again, it's a ticket for $50. 6 tickets for $150, and then the board all the way at the bottom, it says

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0: 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Mostly sunny today, highs in the lower 80s in the north, mid-80s in the south. Mostly clear tonight, some increasing clouds in Merrimack Valley and the north. Lows in the upper 50s statewide. Tomorrow, partly sunny, becoming increasingly cloudy, showers likely with a chance of thunderstorms throughout the afternoon. Highs in the low to mid 80s around the state. It's NHPR's summer raffle. 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
3: This is Fresh Air. Let's get back to my interview with Leila Slimani. She's Moroccan, but spent much of her life in France. Her novel, I'll Take the Fire, concludes her trilogy of novels inspired by three generations of her family. It was just published in the U.S. In the novel, the mother is a gynecologist. In real life, your mother was among the first women doctors, but she was an otolaryngologist. Basically like a high-level ear, nose, and throat doctor.
4: Exactly.
3: What was she up against as one of the first women doctors?
4: My mother was an excellent doctor. You know, when I go, it's very funny because when I go to Morocco and I walk in Rabat with her, she is the most famous of the of the couple, and she's always making fun of me, saying, "Ah, you know, in France people recognize you and you're famous there, but here it's me." She's an old woman now, but you can see how much respect people have for her, because my mother, she would take every patient, the one who could pay and the one who could not pay. My mother had a very high vision of medicine. For her, it was really like a moral duty. I remember as a child, she could stay very, very late to take care of people. And every night she would come back and tell us about people, tell us about poverty, about injustice, and tell us also about the body, physicality. And I think that's why body is so important in my work, because at very young age I understood that, of course, we are made of our mind, our voice, our values, and all this, and our social class, but first and at the end we are just a body that is going to suffer and that is going to die.
3: What did she teach you about women's equality?
4: My mother, first of all, she told us at a very young age, because I have two sisters, the first thing that she said and that she repeated years after years after years was that you have to be independent financially. Never depend on a man.

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1: 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Maybe get some floor mats. But know that your gift does something even bigger. 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
2: Thank you, Rick. 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It's 888-805-6477. 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That's 85 chances to win some terrific prizes. So support us if you can right now. Again, I'm Todd Bookman. I'm here with Jason Moon. He can tell you exactly what you may win.
3: And you do want to get those tickets now because there are more than one prize on the table here. We do have the grand prize, of course, $35,000 towards a new car. But along the way, we're drawing winners of other prizes. 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So that is a prize that after 7 p.m., if you don't have your raffle ticket, you will miss out on your chance for that prize. 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That's a trip to the Southwest for two. That sounds absolutely incredible. Your one raffle ticket will get you in the running for all of these prizes. And of course, as Todd said, it will go to support New Hampshire Public Radio. 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
2: We've already gotten some terrific comments along with people's purchase of raffle tickets. 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Thank you to Denise from Moultonboro. I've been supporting NHPR for decades, so I am not stopping now. 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Thanks to Ashley in Hancock, Stephen Peterborough, everybody who's purchased their raffle tickets. 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You can call 1-888-805-6477.
3: The summer car raffle, we've been doing it for years. 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And every year, someone wins this thing. 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It really could happen. It could be you. 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It could have your name on it. nhpr.org is where you can go to get the tickets, or, of course, you can call us at 888-805-6477, and good luck.
4: This is Fresh Air. Let's get back to my interview with Leila Slimani. She's Moroccan, but spent much of her life in France. Her novel, I'll Take the Fire, concludes her trilogy of novels inspired by three generations of her family. It was just published in the U.S. One of your earlier novels is about a nanny who murders the two children that she's in charge of. And it's inspired by a real story. You hired a nanny to take care of your children when they were young. I don't know if they still have a nanny. And you had a nanny who helped raise you. What was it like to be raised by a nanny? Were you close?
5: We were very close. We were very close. She was like a second mother to me. And in Morocco, I would call her Mouima, which is in Arabic like second mother. I would spend more time with her than with my own mother, especially when I was very young. And at the same time, I think that at a very young age, I understood that her position was very difficult because I loved her like a mother, but she was not my mother. Everyone was telling her, oh, you belong to the family. But I knew that it was a lie, that she was not the family. She was with us all the time. She was sharing our intimacy. But at the same time, she didn't have a husband. She didn't have children of her own because she would spend all her time taking care of us. So she sacrificed her own life. And when I was 6 or 7 years old, I went to school and I could read and write. And my nanny, she couldn't. And so there was a sort of gap that became bigger and bigger between me and her, because I was still a child, but I knew more than her in many ways. And I could feel this injustice, and I could feel how the fact that she belonged to a lower social class and that her job also was full of ambiguity, because we loved her, but she knew that she would never be exactly in the same position as my mother, and that probably one day we would not take care of her, or we would not give her the importance that she had when we were a child. And also, that I investigate a lot for this book, and I interviewed a lot of nannies, so many of them who have their own children in their country, in Philippines, in Senegal, in Guinea, and who say, I haven't seen my child for 5 years, for 10 years, and while she's taking care of a child who is not her own, and who at one point will not even take care of her.
4: So having all these feelings about the class implications of having a nanny, when you became a parent and you needed to hire a nanny in order to do your work, what were some of the ethical things as well as practical things that you took into consideration or tortured yourself about while you were trying to find the right nanny for you?
5: First of all, I never thought that she was going to do my work. Because if I thought that, it would mean that I thought that as a mother, I have to stay with my children and that she's taking my work. For me, she was not taking my work. She was having a job that I respect and that is very important. And I would have a lot of consideration for that. And I will give her the salary that she deserved for that. But I never thought that she was doing My job is to write. I take care of my children, but I have a job like many, many women. So first of all, I've always tried to not accept this guilt that people want you to feel, that, oh my God, you're not doing your job as a mother, and instead of that, you're going out to do a job. No, for me, it was not like that.
6: You started off as a journalist, and you were arrested while covering the Arab Spring in Tunisia for the publication Jeune Afrique, which translates to Young Africa. So what exactly got you jailed?
5: I was with a photographer in the city of Kasserine, which is at the frontier between Algeria and Tunisia, and we woke up very early to take pictures in, I think, an abandoned factory and in the suburbs of the city. And what they wanted were the pictures, and the photographer would not give them to the cops. So they kept us for hours and trying to convince the photographer to give the pictures. But then, you know, I was not very worried because I had a lot of trust towards my magazine, Jeune Afrique, which is very well known in Tunisia. So I called. I had the right to call one person, and I called immediately in Paris, and I said, okay, we are in this situation. You have to find a way to take us out of this. So we waited a few hours, and then it was solved, and we gave the pictures to them.
6: So your child was 11 months old at the time. Before you knew what the outcome was going to be, before you knew that you would be released in a few hours, were you terrified about being separated from your child and not knowing for how long that would last?
5: I'm trying to remember. No, I think that I was very angry. I was angry against the people who arrested us, and I was furious. I was not very worried. I knew that it was going to be okay, but I was really, really full of anger, and I was yelling, and I was telling them that it was a shame and things like that. So no, I was very much focused on my anger. I think.
6: Is the arrest or being detained in Tunisia part of the reason why you became a novelist and didn't stay a journalist?
5: No, I don't think so. No, because I think I loved being a journalist, but I was frustrated when it came to language and to the possibility to write exactly what I want to write. When you are a journalist, they tell you that you have to write an article with this particular angle, and you can't use as much words as you want. There's a certain length to the article, and I wanted more freedom. And also, I love fiction. I love fiction very much. And what is beautiful about fiction is that you can write about things that you don't know, and you can write about things that you didn't see, that you didn't experience. That's the beauty of imagination, and that's exactly what you can't do when you're a journalist. You're supposed to say the truth. That's the goal of your job. And I think that I wanted to write about a different kind of truth, the truth of emotion, the truth of our human condition.
6: Well, Leila Slimani, I want to thank you so much for talking with us. It's been really interesting, and I really appreciate your conversation and your writing. So thank you.
5: Thank you so much. Thank you.
6: Leila Slimani's new novel is called I'll Take the Fire. Tomorrow on Fresh Air, guns. Over 40,000 people a year die from gunshots in the U.S., and it's the leading cause of death for children. Yet, as recent Supreme Court decisions show, we're getting fewer laws regulating guns, not more. We'll speak with New York Times reporter Mike McIntyre about why this is. His new book is called Ricochet, Guns, Greed, and the American Way of Violence. Join us. Keep up with what's on the show and get highlights of our interviews. Follow us on Instagram at NPR Fresh Air. Fresh Air's executive producer is Sam Brigger. Our technical director and engineer is Audrey Bentham. Our engineer today is Adam Stanishevsky. Our interviews and reviews are produced and edited by Phyllis Myers, Anne-Marie Baldonado, Lauren Krenzel, Teresa Madden, Monique Nazareth, Thea Challoner, Susan Yakundi, Anna Bauman, and Nico Gonzalez-Whistler. Our digital media producer is Molly C.V. Nesper. Roberta Shorrock directs the show. Our co-host is Tanya Mosley. I'm Terry Gross.

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9: Play it cool.
8: Play it cool. 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
8: 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I'm Jason Moon. 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
9: It's one ticket for $50, three tickets for $100. 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This is the Momentum Voya electric bike. It is a handsome ride. You will look good on it. You will not have to pedal as hard.
8: Which helps you look good on
9: the
8: bike.
9: You look good.
8: You're not that sweaty.
9: Play it cool. That's not all. We've got some other terrific prizes. We've got the trip for two to Hopi, Navajo, and Chaco Canyon in the American Southwest, donated by Rhodes Scholar. 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
8: And remember what it is that you're supporting with your raffle tickets. 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We've been doing it for over 40 years, so it's a system that has stood the test of time. And this is one of the more, I would say, anticipated ways in which we raise the money that is needed to do this work. It's a summer car raffle. It's an annual tradition now at NHPR. And year after year, people really do buy tickets, and someone really does walk away with thousands of dollars towards a new car, and it really could be you. We're not just making this up here. So get a raffle ticket, maybe get that call from Rick Ganley, finding out that you've won 35 grand toward a new car of your choice. Think about what that would mean for you. I know I am, although I can't win, but you can. Get your tickets now at nhpr.org. Again, call us 888-805-6477.
9: 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She says 57 years ago. 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
19: Live from NPR News, I'm Lakshmi Singh. President Trump is in suburban Detroit, Michigan today, defending tariff policies in a battleground state where many businesses, including automakers, were adversely affected by the levies. The Republican leader attended an IndyCar drag race demonstration and gave a speech at a General Motors facility.
20: I placed historic tariffs on foreign producers and manufacturers, including a 25% tariff on foreign automobiles, something that no other president had the courage to ever do.
19: Early voting is underway for Michigan's primary next week, where Democrats face another ideological battle in the Senate race between their progressive and moderate flanks. The race pits former public health official Abdul El-Sayed against Congresswoman Haley Stevens. This is a Senate seat that the GOP hopes to flip in November, with the balance of power in that chamber at stake. The U.S. and Iran say they have paused attacks while diplomatic messages are being exchanged. However, Iran's allies in the region are still launching attacks. Here's NPR's Jane Arraf.
21: Jordan said Monday it shot down missiles in its airspace. It said one of them fell on a home in the Karak region after being intercepted. The Jordanian government said there were no injuries. There were no immediate claims of responsibility, but Iranian-backed militias in Iraq have been firing at U.S. military targets in Jordan. Meanwhile, the Saudi Defense Ministry said it intercepted drones launched from Iraq. Several Iraqi militias are part of a broad Iranian-backed alliance that includes Yemen, where Houthi rebels and Saudi Arabia have traded attacks. Jane Arraf, NPR News, Amman.
19: The four American service members most recently killed during renewed fighting between the U.S. and Iran are no longer listed as part of the Iran war death toll, according to the Associated Press. Their names, as well as dozens believed to be wounded during the conflict, have been shifted to a new category called Overseas Operations that's been added to the Defense Casualty Analysis System's website. Temporary protected status is expected to end today for at least 300,000 Haitians living and working in the U.S. Thousands more people from other countries also stand to be affected in the coming days. More from NPR's Jimena Bustillo.
22: Temporary protected status offers legal status that is not permanent, but does lift the threat of deportation. It is granted to individuals from countries that the Secretary of Homeland Security determines are too dangerous for people to go home to. But the Trump administration has canceled TPS for several countries, including Haiti. That means that after this expected expiration, thousands of people may lose legal status and could be targeted for removal. The administration has encouraged people to move back to Haiti, but immigration advocates say the changes and moving deadlines have made life uncertain for TPS holders, their families, and their employers. Jimena Bustillo, NPR News, Washington.
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4: Live from NHPR News, I'm Julia Barnett. This year's Republican primary for U.S. Senate features two candidates, John E. Sununu and Scott Brown, who've held the job before. But as NHPR's Josh Rogers reports, the pair are drawing some differences on key issues, including the ongoing conflict in Iran.
0: From the start, Scott Brown has really worked to emphasize his support for the war, while John E. Sununu has been far more circumspect about the conflict. In their lone debate last month, for instance, Scott Brown went so far as to say, speaking of President Trump, quote, I love what he's doing with Iran, and that Trump needed to finish the job. The implication was the U.S. should fight on, with the caveat that Congress should vote before any troops were ever deployed to Iran. Sununu, on the other hand, has repeatedly expressed reservations about the conflict. He told WMUR that if it were up to him, the U.S. never would have attacked Iran. But Sununu has more recently said he sees some strategic benefit, things like the degradation the war has done to Iran's nuclear program, as well as its ability to fund Hamas and Hezbollah.
4: NHPR's senior political reporter Josh Rogers reporting. The head of New Hampshire's Port Authority will undergo training, but is not facing any discipline. That's after the state hired an outside agency to investigate Richard Hartley. He was the subject of two complaints of inappropriate behavior submitted earlier this year. The Pease Development Authority released a statement saying Hartley continues to have the board's full support following the conclusion of the investigation. Hartley was cleared of any harassment or retaliation claims after some employees claimed he made them feel uncomfortable and used inappropriate language. In your forecast for tonight, partly cloudy skies, lows in the upper 50s statewide. Tomorrow, starting with sun, then clouds, showers and thunderstorms likely in the afternoon. It'll be windy as well, highs in the mid-80s across the state. Tomorrow night, mostly cloudy with a chance of rain and thunderstorms, lows in the upper 50s. And on Wednesday, rain likely statewide. On the seacoast, a chance of thunderstorms, windy again, highs in the lower 70s. Checking in around the state right now in Hampton, it's 78 degrees. Hanover, 85. Berlin, 81. And here in Concord, 85 degrees. At 4:06, it's All Things Considered here on NHPR, but it's also NHPR's Summer Raffle. Here to tell you more is Christina Phillips.
1: Hi, Julia. Hello. I am here to tell you about cars, primarily cars. I'm Christina Phillips. I am an editor in our newsroom, and I am taking you out of the news for just a second because I want to talk to you about something that we are doing right now that we do every summer. 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And I'm going to turn it over to Katie Culinary. Hey, Katie.
2: Hey, Christina. Thanks a lot. Yeah. And don't hold off because our next drawing is coming up at 7 o'clock this evening. That's less than 3 hours away. And the amazing prizes that you could win include a Momentum Voya electric bike that was donated by S&W Sports. They're celebrating their 50th anniversary with us. Thank you so much, S&W Sports. We appreciate them. But that is not all. You could also win a trip for two to Hopi, Navajo, and Chaco Canyon that's donated by Road Scholar. And of course, our grand prize, as Christina said, is $35,000 toward a new car, or you could pick $30,000 in cash. The sooner you get in on the raffle fund, the more chances you have to win. Somebody has to win. It might as well be you. And I promise there are real people. You will hear their voices on the air who win the car or get to pick the cash. It's incredibly fun. But again, you got to get in it to win it. Get your tickets now at nhpr.org.
1: And I want to tell you a little bit about the cost of these tickets, okay? So one ticket is $50. If you want three tickets, it's $100. Six tickets, $150. I'm going to go all the way up to the highest number I see that we've got here. If you want 85 tickets, that's 85 chances to win these prizes, including that grand prize. That's $1,000. $1,000 goes a very long way here at NHPR. 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
3: 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I'm Juana Summers.
5: And I'm Sasha Pfeiffer. We're starting this hour in Memphis, Tennessee, where President Trump announced a new anti-crime task force there last fall. At the time, federal and local officials never mentioned immigration enforcement as a goal, but an influx of federal agents into the city has led to widespread immigration arrests. And Trump has said that's something he wants to replicate in other U.S. cities. NPR's Kat Lonsdorf reports from Memphis.
6: When 18-year-old Yasser Lopez thinks back to the moment he was arrested by federal immigration officers in February, he remembers wondering what he did wrong. But then I remembered that this is the new normal, he says. This is what's been happening around the city. Now it's just happening to me. Lopez was brought to the U.S. as a child from Nicaragua. He has no criminal convictions. But on his way to a high school soccer game, the car he was riding in was stopped by officers working with the Memphis Safe Task Force. He was arrested and sent to an immigration detention center. Hundreds of students from his school staged a walkout in protest. Lopez was eventually released on orders from a judge and is applying for asylum. We're sitting in a coffee shop a few months after his release, and he tells me it's all left him shaken. He's worried about his family and his friends. He knows the task force is still in the city. That worry is ever present in the immigrant community in Memphis, as President Trump's anti-crime task force has quietly become an ICE crackdown. Trump announced the Memphis Safe Task Force last fall, with Tennessee Republican Governor Bill Lee standing beside him, saying it was to fight crime in the city. Memphis has historically had one of the highest crime rates in the country, but last year it hit a 25-year low. Trump called the task force a replica of the ongoing anti-crime task force in Washington, D.C. Both have had significant immigration enforcement aspects to them.
7: All roads lead to immigration enforcement with this administration.
6: Chioma Chukwu is the executive director at American Oversight, a nonprofit, nonpartisan watchdog that's been investigating Trump's task forces. She says one thing her organization has been tracking is the way the administration has been using an anti-crime narrative.
7: This administration has used crime as a pretext for furthering and advancing its immigration enforcement agenda.
6: Particularly, she says, in places where anti-crime rhetoric might resonate more. Federal and local officials have maintained that the goal of the Memphis Task Force is to fight crime. But immigration advocates and lawyers in the city were bracing.
8: As soon as the announcement came out, I was really clear-eyed about what was going to be happening.
6: Casey Bryant, executive director of Advocates for Immigrant Rights in Memphis, remembers that much of the media coverage when the task force launched was about the deployment of hundreds of Tennessee National Guard members to the city. But that felt like a distraction.
8: It was really going to be about the federal agencies that were riding the coattails of the National Guard.
6: Namely, immigration. During a recent visit to Memphis, NPR witnessed an immigration arrest at a home in a residential area, surrounded by at least 8 local, state, and federal law enforcement vehicles and nearly 24 officers.
9: I have a right to ask questions.
6: A handful of observers yell at the officers, holding up their cell phones to film. One man is brought from the house in handcuffs and taken away.
10: All that show of force to get one undocumented individual.
6: Memphis resident Hunter Dempster is filming. He's made a point of trying to document as much task force activity as possible, usually several incidents a day.
11: It was very evident that this was an immigration operation at its core.
6: He says despite the official narrative that this task force is focused on crime, that's not what he's witnessed.
11: The realities of this task force is the majority of what they're doing is a mass pullover operation centered in the 2 largest Hispanic neighborhoods in the city.
6: The U.S. Marshals Service, which leads the task force in Memphis, denies that, telling NPR that no one is being targeted. The White House didn't respond to a pointed question about the immigration enforcement activity in Memphis, instead saying the task force has, quote, yielded tremendous results without providing evidence. The first few months of the task force brought hundreds of immigration arrests, a 6-fold increase from previous months, according to an analysis by the Institute for Public Service Reporting in Memphis. A vast majority of those arrested did not have criminal convictions.
24: Those first few months, they were insane.
6: Maria Oseja is a co-founder of Vecindarios 901, a local rapid response network that's been tracking ICE activity since the task force was deployed. We're out walking her dog around one of the main immigrant neighborhoods in the city, looking for ICE activity, something she's been doing regularly. Oseja's organization runs a hotline where people can call and report immigration activity. She says those first months, the hotline was so flooded with calls, they needed 4 people to staff it all through the night.
24: We weren't sleeping. It was a really, really traumatic time for our community.
6: She points to the day the task force first launched, when Stephen Miller, the chief architect for the White House immigration agenda, visited Memphis along with other members of the administration and told assembled law enforcement officers,
25: "This isn't just a task force. This is a all of government unlimited support operation."
6: He said, "You are unleashed."
24: That's when we knew. We were like, yeah, this has nothing to do with crime. They're here to push this anti-immigrant agenda.
6: She's been talking with other immigration advocates about how this task force feels like a test case.
24: Memphis is definitely like the experiment, the blueprint.
6: Trump has said he has plans for similar task forces elsewhere, particularly in Republican-led states where he has more political buy-in. During a visit in the city in March, Trump sat at a table with Governor Lee, Defense Secretary Pete Hegseth, and Stephen Miller, and declared the task force a success, saying crime had been, quote, fixed in the city. Memphis Mayor Paul Young, a Democrat, was not at that table. At a later press conference, Young was asked directly about the high immigration arrests. He said that was out of his control.
26: There's no mayor in America that can control the immigration aspects of this.
6: Despite Trump's claims of its success, the federal task force in Memphis does not have a set end date. And many in the immigrant community are still struggling, afraid to leave their homes amid the increased federal presence.
27: There we go.
6: Amber Hampton runs a makeshift community food pantry for immigrant families out of her garage in a suburb of the city. She's putting together boxes of groceries and toiletries for volunteers to deliver. Demand, she says, shot up the day the task force started.
28: It was huge and immediate.
6: She says when the federal immigration raids in Minneapolis were happening in January, she remembered thinking it was really similar to what was happening here in Memphis, except without nearly as much attention. Partially, she thinks, because the anti-crime narrative was so strong. But she does think perception is slowly changing.
28: I think as more stories are coming out, people are realizing that what is happening on the ground is not what they were sold.
6: Ronnie Davis is one of those people. He works at a barbershop in a neighborhood that regularly sees a lot of violence. When NPR talked to him 10 months ago, he was cautiously optimistic that maybe the task force would help. Now he says he's worried about its impact on immigrants in the city.
29: I thought we were going after criminals. We're going after people who just want to come to America
12: and live the basic normal life.
6: He says he has felt safer, largely because of the increased law enforcement presence. But he says if he was an immigrant,
12: I'd be terrified. My Hispanic brothers and sisters, I don't think they should go through that.
6: He thinks his feelings of safety shouldn't come at the expense of other members of the community. Kat Lonsdorf, NPR News, Memphis.

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2: All right. So this first big prize, which the drawing is tonight at 7 p.m. So if you're, you know, stalling, procrastinating on those tickets, don't wait because you could miss your chance to win a Momentum Voya electric bike from S&W Sports. They are celebrating 50 years in business, an incredible 50 years in business. That's a long time. I mean, I've known S&W since I was a kid. They've got this bike, the Momentum Voya electric bike. Now, I don't know if it's like this for you, but I live at the bottom of a hill, which means anytime I have to go anywhere, I have to go uphill. And it's great coming home, but when I leave my house, if I'm on a bike, and you never want to be that person who's biking and then you slow down, you start to tip, you get off, you have to walk your bike up the hill. With these electric bikes, it's so great because there is a little assist mode, which means that if you are just tired, if you're going up a hill, if you just don't feel like pedaling, the bike will help you get there.
1: You get a little boost.
2: Yes, exactly. And especially like, you know, on those days when you see the hill and you think, I don't know if I can do this, you've got that assist. It will help you get up that hill. So here's what you need to do in order to even have a chance at this drawing. You need to go to nhpr.org or call 888-805-6477. And when you do, you choose how many tickets you want to purchase. So one ticket is $50. They get cheaper the more you buy. Six tickets for $150. And you will be entered into this drawing and then all of our upcoming drawings, including our grand prize, $35,000 towards a new car, or your choice if you win, $30,000 in cash. So don't miss your chance. 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

0: 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It's All Things Considered on this beautiful Monday. I'm Julia Barnett. It's a pleasure to be with you. Hope you're taking care out there. We'll be back to the show in just a moment with some news updates from NPR. But before we get there, head on over to nhpr.org, where you can buy a couple of raffle tickets. Of course, we've got some great prizes, but there is that grand prize, a choice between $35,000 toward a new car or $30,000 in cash. That is a decision you want to have to make. And a trip for two to New Mexico and Arizona. Doesn't really get much better than that, does it? NHPR.org is the place to go, or 888-805-6477. At 4:30, the news is next.
1: Live from NPR News in Culver City, California, I'm Dwayne Brown. The Justice Department is dropping its effort to prosecute California labor leader David Huerta. NPR's Carrie Johnson reports he was arrested last year at a protest against the Trump administration's harsh immigration policies.
2: Lawyers for union leader David Huerta say he was charged as part of a bid to silence criticism. They say he exercised his First Amendment rights to peacefully protest actions by Immigration and Customs Enforcement last year, only to face a criminal charge for allegedly conspiring to impede federal officers. The Justice Department went on to downgrade that charge. Now it's moving to dismiss the case altogether. It's the latest example of prosecutions for interfering with immigration authorities falling apart. Similar cases ran into trouble across the country. Huerta's lawyer Abby Lowell says his client and other critics of the president will not be silenced. Carrie Johnson, NPR News, Washington.
1: Senator Mitch McConnell released another photo of himself today as he faces continued questions about his health and ability to serve. From Kentucky Public Radio, Sylvia Goodman says the 84-year-old Republican has not spoken to the media since late June.
3: McConnell has missed 38 roll call votes since he was hospitalized after falling and losing consciousness at his Washington, D.C. home. He says he is still undergoing vigorous rehabilitation and will have to miss this weekend's annual Fancy Farm picnic, a major political event in the state he's attended for decades. In a statement, McConnell says he is working hard to return to the Senate. Calls for more information on McConnell's health are ramping up, including from Kentucky's Democratic Governor Andy Beshear. The Office of the Attending Physician says congressional doctors are visiting McConnell daily, and he is completing daily physical therapy sessions to minimize his future risk of falls.
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0: Live from NHPR News, I'm Julia Barnett. A man who was airlifted from a popular hiking trail in the White Mountains over the weekend has died. New Hampshire Fish and Game officers say the man had a medical emergency while hiking Saturday on the Welch Dickey Trail near Waterville Valley. An Army National Guard helicopter out of Concord flew in to help rescuers due to the remote location and seriousness of the man's condition. The 62-year-old hiker was later pronounced dead. His name is being withheld pending notification of family members. Portsmouth businessman and former gubernatorial candidate Jay Lucas is pleading guilty to federal fraud charges. Lucas was arrested last December after allegedly running a Ponzi-like scheme related to investments he solicited in health and beauty startups. Lucas apologized in court to a judge in New York, where he also maintains a home, and said he knew his actions were a crime. The 71-year-old remains free on bail. He'll be sentenced later this year and could face decades behind bars. A Wilton resident is suing the state over its decision to end motor vehicle inspections. NHPR's Todd Bookman reports.
5: In February, New Hampshire stopped enforcing its annual vehicle inspection rules. Some praised the move as a win for personal freedoms, but opponents say it will lead to worse air quality and unsafe vehicles on the road. Marilyn Jonas is in the latter camp. She's lived with asthma her whole life and claims in a new federal court filing that she's noticed a deterioration in the state's air quality in recent months. Her lawsuit is backed by the company that used to provide vehicle inspection testing equipment in New Hampshire, Gordon Darby. It previously filed a lawsuit claiming the state's decision to end the inspection program violated the Federal Clean Air Act that was struck down by an appeals court. The Trump administration has signaled it intends to formally approve the state's request to opt out of emissions testing. The new lawsuit doesn't change the current suspension of the testing program. Todd Bookman, NHPR News.
0: And now, the forecast.
6: Low pressure approaches from the west, bringing an unsettled pattern over the next few days. This evening will be mostly clear near the seacoast with increasing clouds for the Merrimack Valley up to the north. Temperatures will fall to the upper 50s. Tuesday starts partly sunny, then clouds continue to increase by the early afternoon. If you're headed out for the day, be sure to grab an umbrella. Rain showers are likely across the state with thunderstorms possible for the Merrimack Valley and throughout the north. Rainfall accumulations will be less than a tenth of an inch, with higher amounts possible in thunderstorms. High temperatures will be seasonable in the low to mid 80s, with winds out of the east at 5 to 10 miles per hour. Southern areas of the state could see wind gusts up to 20 miles per hour. For NHPR, this is meteorologist Aspen Medvick reporting from the Mount Washington Observatory.
0: Thanks, Aspen. And right now in Concord, it's 85 degrees, Dover 88, and Portsmouth 71. At 4:36, it's NHPR.
7: From NPR News, this is All Things Considered. I'm Juana Summers.
8: And I'm Scott Detrow. Many people who feel stressed, anxious, or depressed are turning to a new source of support, chatbots like Claude and ChatGPT. Now, these general use chatbots are not designed for mental health support, but people are using them anyway, even during serious mental health crises. NPR's Ritu Chatterjee brings us today's story about a 29-year-old woman who used ChatGPT as a therapist. A heads up, this story does discuss suicide.
9: It was the fall of 2024, and Laura Riley knew that her daughter, Sophie Rotenberg, was struggling.
10: She was complaining of sleep disruption and anxiety, and then also some physical problems.
9: Sophie had quit her job in public health in May and spent the summer traveling. She climbed Mount Kilimanjaro and had other adventures. By the time she saw her parents, she was job hunting. Laura and her husband assumed that explained Sophie's anxiety.
10: We thought, okay, this makes sense. You know, she's having some sleeplessness, some anxiety about her future.
9: But Sophie's mental health kept getting worse.
10: By Thanksgiving, she came home and it was the first time she used the word depression.
9: Sophie moved in with her parents in Ithaca, New York. Her parents helped her find a local therapist and surrounded her with support. But in February of last year, Sophie died by suicide.
10: She really had not revealed the magnitude of what was going on, the real depth of her agony to anyone, not to us, not to her best friend with whom she was very close. Her flesh and blood therapist had no idea that she was suicidal.
9: But it was months later that they learned that their daughter had shared her suicidal thoughts with ChatGPT. It happened when Sophie's best friend visited them and asked to look at her laptop.
10: And clearly had found this trove, this months-long trove of communication with this chatbot.
9: Laura shared the nearly 1,800 pages of those conversations with NPR.
11: I am Harry, your personal therapist, and I'm here to support. To begin, I'd like to ask you for your name. What should I call you?
9: That's a voice actor reading from Sophie's conversation with ChatGPT. When Sophie told Harry about her anxiety, it gave reasonable advice, a list of evidence-based steps she could take.
11: Choose 1 to 2 practices you'll commit to every morning, no matter what. These could be something small, but grounding.
9: Sophie returned to ChatGPT over and over for mental health support, although it's unclear whether she followed its advice. When she told the chatbot about her suicidal thoughts, here's how it responded.
11: Sophie, I want to acknowledge how brave you are for sharing this. Suicidal thoughts can feel overwhelming and isolating.
9: And then it offered a roadmap for seeking care. Talk to a therapist, call 988. When Sophie asked it to write her suicide note, it refused twice. But the third time, the chatbot wrote the letter she left for her parents. When Laura first read these exchanges, she was upset.
10: The things that trouble me about it explicitly calling itself a therapist is that it fails to do a number of things that a therapist would do.
9: Like do a risk assessment to find out how likely she was to attempt suicide and question her thoughts and feelings.
10: That is something a therapist, in gentle and sometimes tougher ways, pushes back and asks questions. Well, why do you think that? Okay, so you're feeling like you want to erase yourself. What have you done that merits such a harsh sentence?
9: I shared Sophie's chat log with psychologist Ursula Whiteside.
12: It was responding to Sophie's request, and it wasn't necessarily responding to the state of mind that she was in that situation.
9: Whiteside runs a nonprofit called Now Matters Now, which works on suicide prevention. But as a young adult, she'd also struggled with suicide.
12: I think we feel so alone when we're suicidal. We don't recognize how many people have been through this exact same situation and have found someone that they could trust.
9: She says ChatGPT missed the opportunity to help Sophie see she could get there too, because connection and community are crucial to preventing suicide.
12: If I'm with other people, I'm less likely to kill myself. If I'm building a relationship, I'm less likely to kill myself. If I'm sharing out loud how I actually feel with a real human, those are acts of recovery.
9: Sophie's mother, Laura, does not believe that ChatGPT caused Sophie's death, but
10: had it not been a resource she was availing herself of regularly, there would likely have been more spillover into her relationships with real people, and she might be alive today.
9: Laura has spent the past year sharing Sophie's story and advocating for regulations. She's also been processing her own loss. And on June 27th this year, she summited Mount Kilimanjaro, exactly 2 years after Sophie did.
10: Me and my best friend, we spread her ashes at Uhuru Peak, and one of our guides said a Swahili prayer for her, and it was incredibly meaningful and, you know, just a shockingly difficult thing to do.
9: It was a fitting tribute to a young woman who'd been full of life until the very end.
8: That was NPR's Ritu Chatterjee. And if you or someone you know is struggling with their mental health, please call or text the number 988 to connect with a counselor. Now, Ritu, you're here in studio.
9: Mm-hmm.
8: I'm assuming you contacted OpenAI, the company that created ChatGPT. What did they say?
9: Yeah, I did. So the company spokesperson told NPR in an email that this was, quote, heartbreaking situation and that their thoughts are with those impacted. And they say that they have continued to work with mental health experts to change, quote, how ChatGPT responds in difficult moments. Now, mental health experts I spoke with think that ChatGPT and, you know, these general use chatbots have gotten much safer in the past year since Sophie's death. And in May of this year, OpenAI added a new feature called Trusted Contact.
8: Trusted Contact. Is this like something to connect with someone they trust in case of a crisis?
9: Yeah, that's exactly right. So say I want to add my best friend as a trusted contact. I'll put her name and contact down. ChatGPT will then reach out to her to ask, hey, are you okay being Ritu's trusted contact in case there's an emergency? And if she agrees, then the bot saves the contact info down. And if at a later date, ChatGPT detects some risk of suicide or self-harm in anything that I've been saying to it, firstly, it will nudge me to reach out to my best friend and get support. And then it alerts a team of people at OpenAI, the company, who also review the conversations, and if they also detect a safety risk, then the bot notifies my trusted contact, my best friend, and says, hey, you should check in on Ritu.
8: Do we have any sense, though, whether this is actually helping people who are at risk?
9: We don't know yet. Now, OpenAI did not share any data with me, but they did say that they have seen, quote, good adoption of the feature. I also asked Holly Wilcox what she thinks about it, this new feature. She's a suicide prevention expert at Johns Hopkins School of Public Health in Baltimore. And here's what she said.
13: I think it's a step in the right direction, although it's kind of a small step in the right direction.
9: You know, Wilcox says that ultimately what it does is it puts the responsibility back on the user. And what she'd really like to see is OpenAI and other AI companies proactively partnering with existing crisis systems like 988 so that a trained counselor from 988 can then jump into a conversation when a user starts talking about self-harm or suicide and intervene right away.
8: And Paras Ritu Chatterjee, thank you so much for your reporting on this story.
9: My pleasure.
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0: Good afternoon, everybody. It's All Things Considered here on NHPR. At 4:45, we'll be back to the show in just a moment, but we've got something special going on at the station right now. Here to tell you more is Christina Phillips.
14: Hi, Julia. Yes, I'm Christina. I'm an editor here at NHPR. All Things Considered will be continuing in just a moment, and I think that last story we heard about AI and mental health is a really good example of the kind of journalism that we do here at NPR and then locally here at NHPR, which is journalism that takes its time and that brings you into the stories and is focused on the people. It is very much driven by the stories of humans and the way that they are impacted by things happening around them. And you only get that kind of journalism, I think, through community-funded, through nonprofit journalism, where there is a direct connection between the audience and the people who make the work. And so as a 100% community-funded station as we are, we depend on local support from people like you. So if you want to continue hearing stories like the one you just heard, to hear stories of joy, of, you know, of collaboration, to hear about people in your community, to have a chance to listen to the experiences of people who live next door to you or who live in an entirely different country, we ask you to support NHPR. And right now, we're doing it in, I think, the most fun way, which is our summer raffle, which is where you buy tickets and those tickets go into a big bucket. And at the end, we draw some names and you could potentially win some pretty cool prizes, all for supporting the journalism that we do here. So I'm going to have Katie Culinary tell you a little bit about that in just a second. But if you can't wait, if you want to check it out, go to nhpr.org right now. So here is Katie, who's going to tell you what you can win.
15: Yeah, thanks, Christina. So we are actually going to be drawing our next raffle prize, drawing the name of the winner of our next raffle prize tonight at 7. And the prize is a Momentum Voya electric bike that was donated by S&W Sports. And that's not all. So we're picking the winner of that bike tonight, but you could also win a trip for two to Hopi Navajo and Chaco Canyon that was donated by Road Scholar. And of course, there is our grand prize at the end of the raffle. You get to choose between $35,000 toward a new car from Groponi Automotive Group, or if you don't need a new set of wheels, you could pick $30,000 in cash. Christina, I hate to put you on the spot, but if you could win, do you know what you would pick?
14: I think I would go with the cash.
15: Yeah.
14: How about you, Katie?
15: I gotta say, definitely gotta go with the cash right now. And unfortunately, Christina and I cannot win because we work for NHPR, but you could. And the sooner you get in on the fun, the more chances you have to win. So go get your tickets now at nhpr.org.
14: Yeah, and you could have that impossible choice. Just imagine it as you are going online and you're buying your tickets. You're thinking, what would I pick? Would I pick the cash or would I pick the car? Would I pick the cash? Would I pick the car? Maybe you're like me and your car is functioning just fine and you just are really thrilled that it's functioning just fine. Or maybe you are somebody who is driving around just waiting for your car to break down and you're like, I gotta get that new car. Or maybe that $30,000 can go towards something really meaningful in your life or something really fun. all of that, that impossible question could be available to you, but only if you buy your tickets. So again, nhpr.org is where to go. And while you're there, take a look around. 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After you've bought your tickets, click on all the different news stories. 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And you know what? 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That's my grand hope. 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You go to nhpr.org, or if you're one of those people who just really likes to talk on the phone, you can go to 888-805-6477, and thank you so much for your support.
16: 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In Colorado, one place is trying something different. It's investing in a new maker space that includes affordable storefront housing for craft entrepreneurs.
17: On a bright early summer day in Grand Lake, Colorado, visitors explore nearby Rocky Mountain National Park, or the state's largest natural lake. Some build sandcastles on the beach or fish off the boardwalk. Up on Main Street, they pop into shops and dine on roadside patios. Most people vacation here in the summer. Town manager Steve Kudron says in the winter, things wind down and some stores and restaurants close for the season.
18: We want to keep the restaurants open, and the town is a beautiful, most amazing place to come visit in the wintertime.
17: Grand Lake just opened a new downtown makerspace with shared equipment for designing and crafting. It's focused on traditional crafts, a nod to the rural culture. Tourists can take classes in silversmithing, leatherworking, and boat building.
18: They want to spend time here because we give them that opportunity to have fun, and that's the economic driver.
17: Inside the 3,000-square-foot Grand Spirit makerspace, Mercy Sharon and Matt Paisley are reconstructing an old pair of cowboy boots.
19: You can see that's a little uneven.
17: Okay. Thanks in part to a $4 million state grant, the town also built 9 apartments next door to the makerspace. They're for creatives. Most include their own storefronts. They'll go for roughly $1,000 to $2,000 a month. Kudron says that's a deal here where just a bed, not a bedroom, can go for $800.
18: Allows these creative people who also have to have a job to pay the rent, but start something that's theirs, whether it be a recording studio, giving music lessons, painting, or selling photography. And as a town, we're trying to find those corridors to opportunity.
17: Cobbler Matt Paisley, also a high school woodshop teacher, is showing Marcy Sharon how to trim a boot sole's edges.
19: Just fix the general shape and then get the rand ground down a little bit more so it's a little more tapered.
20: Yes,
19: sir. If you're comfortable doing that?
20: I am.
17: Sharon is a seamstress in the county, runs her own shop out of a garage.
20: Wedding dresses to boat seats to upholstery jobs.
17: People bring her their old shoes, but she hasn't known what to do with them. Paisley says this makerspace is unique. Cobbling is sort of a dying craft. There's virtually nowhere for people like Sharon to learn.
19: All this equipment is very difficult to use, very heavy, very expensive. People can't dabble in this normally, right?
17: In addition to classes, the makerspace plans to soon offer memberships so locals can use the equipment, kind of like a gym, and eventually earn certifications in trades like cobbling.
20: I've been off the sole a few times.
19: I gotta say, Marcy, that is really pretty good.
17: Sharon's first pair of cowboy boots, almost done. She plans to use the makerspace to expand her business, like an upcoming job helping repair gear for the fire department.
20: It's very, very helpful to have the tools that you need to do a job.
17: and she signed on as a teacher at the space next fall, helping pass on the craft of cobbling and making Grand Lake a more vibrant place to visit and live. For NPR News, I'm Rachel Cohen.
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22: 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We unplug for the whole week. It's great.
23: My summer tradition is going around to all the different farms and trying out blueberries, strawberries, cherry picking. 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
25: Summer to me means waking up early, getting in the car, and driving up to Rumney, New Hampshire to go rock climbing with reporter Jackie Harris. There's nothing better.
26: I like to drive down to New Jersey. I have family there, and we always cram ourselves into this tiny little beach house.
27: Wherever you go this summer, take NHPR with you and make the summer raffle part of your tradition by getting your tickets right now. 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
15: You do it at nhpr.org, or you can call us at 1-888-805-6477. I'm Katie Colinari, along with my colleague, Christina Phillips. Hey, Christina.
14: Hello.
15: And it was your summer tradition that was heading down to New Jersey to the beach house. I just loved that, Christina.
14: Yes.
15: That sounded really lovely. Make us part of your summer tradition, the car raffle. Christina's going to tell you more about what you could win in a second. But just a quick friendly reminder that the whole reason we're here with this raffle is because it's a super fun way to remind you that the stories that you're listening to right now on All Things Considered from NHPR are, you know, they're here because of community support. 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I want to keep it going strong. And we can only do this work with your support. You pay for the reporters in the field, the editors like me and Christina who check every single fact, and all the engineers and all the folks who work behind the scenes here at NHPR. So if you've been thinking about supporting us, let this be your moment. Get your raffle ticket today at nhpr.org. And with that, Christina, tell them what they could win.
14: Well, there's the grand prize, which is actually a choice. If you win the grand prize, you have a dilemma. You have to choose between $35,000 towards a new car or $30,000 in cash. So that's your grand prize, is that epic choice. But if you buy your tickets today before 7 p.m., so that's a little over from 2 hours from now, you will be entered into the drawing for the Momentum Voya electric bike from S&W Sports. That bike, I mean, I just keep thinking about how cool it would be to have a bike that would do some of the work for me. I love biking around, but I also tend to overpack my bike. I like to have like a heavy backpack. Sometimes I've got other things. Sometimes I decide to go up a very steep hill. Having a bike that has an assist mode, that's what that engine gets you, it's going to help you get up those big hills. And I don't know where you live in New Hampshire, but I feel like most of New Hampshire has some pretty gnarly hills or mountains, depending. So if you want to be entered into the drawing for that bike at 7 p.m. and then also that grand prize, that $35,000 towards a new car or $30,000 in cash, you have got to get your tickets right now. They start at $50. They get cheaper the more you buy. Go to nhpr.org and get your tickets right now.
15: Do it now. Don't put it off. And you'll be in really great company because Lynn from Alton got her raffle tickets and she sent us a lovely note. She said, I like the diversity, the storytelling, international and local news. I know I can trust it. Thank you so much, Lynn. Pamela from Marlowe got her tickets and sent us a note as well. She said, NHPR is a place where I know I can get real news and all of the programs are engaging and insightful. If you agree, and I have to imagine that you do if you're listening right now, now. Go to nhpr.org, get your raffle tickets, and just, you know, think about a recent story maybe that you heard or a recent podcast episode maybe that you listened to from NHPR. And, you know, think about the value that that brought to your life. Maybe you were at a barbecue over the weekend and you were telling your neighbor, hey, you know what I just heard on NHPR? That's the kind of moment that Christina and I are here to remind you about, because, you know, without NHPR, you know, where would you have gotten that incredible piece of information, that understanding of what was happening right here in your own backyard, or just that incredibly entertaining episode of a podcast that you listen to? It's all here for you. Now you be here for us. Go to nhpr.org and get your tickets now.
26: Think of it this way. 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And are you a know-it-all because of NHPR? 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And that's what you get.
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26: 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And thank you so much.
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30: Live from NPR News in Washington, I'm Ryland Barton. The Trump administration is asking the Supreme Court to allow an executive order targeting mail-in voting to go into effect. The request follows an appeals court's decision that blocked the order in nearly half the country. The order tries to create a federal list of eligible voters for mail-in ballots. Democratic officials from 23 states and D.C. sued, arguing that election rules are set by states and Congress, not the president. During a stop in Michigan today, President Trump touted his economic policies, saying they revived the American auto industry.
31: Today, I'm proud to say that the auto industry is back and America is back, and it's pulling Detroit and Michigan along with it. Our country is so successful, it's pulling it along.
30: Many Michigan businesses are dealing with the effects from tariffs Trump imposed against Canada and the rest of the world. Michigan's primary election is next week, and early voting is underway to nominate candidates for U.S. Senate and governor. The suburban Detroit community that's home to the GM facility where Trump spoke was once a Republican stronghold, but has leaned increasingly Democratic, backing Joe Biden in 2020 and Kamala Harris in 2024. With 99 days until the midterm elections, NPR's Mara Liasson reports on where things stand for both parties.
32: To win a majority in the House of Representatives, Democrats need a net pickup of 3 seats. To win a majority in the Senate, Democrats need a net pickup of 4 seats. Republicans are facing strong headwinds. President Trump's approval rating is under 40%. Voters are sour on the economy, and they blame the Iran war and Trump's tariffs for keeping prices high at the pump and the grocery store. But Republicans have some structural advantages, too. They've raised much more money than Democrats. Democrats have the advantage of enthusiasm. Democratic voters have been turning out in larger numbers than Republicans in primaries and special elections this year. Mara Liasson, NPR News.
30: Seattle police say they've arrested a 15-year-old boy in connection with yesterday's shooting at a crowded food festival that left 3 people dead. Freddie Menades of member station KNKX reports police are searching for a second shooter.
33: Police say a 19-year-old man and a 44-year-old man died at the scene. A 56-year-old woman was later declared dead at a nearby hospital. Seattle Police Chief Sean Barnes says law enforcement disarmed a person who was actively firing a weapon into a crowd.
0: We believe that the bullets that were fired were from two individuals who appeared to be firing at one another. And as the mayor stated, a 15-year-old suspect was taken into custody.
33: Police are asking for witnesses to come forward with any information about the second suspect. At least four people were injured in the shooting, including a 2-year-old boy who remains in the hospital. For NPR News, I'm Freddie Monades in Seattle.
2: Stocks drifted to a mixed close on Wall Street today, and oil prices fell after the U.S. and Iran paused their attacks. This is NPR.
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25: Live from NHPR News, I'm Julia Barnett. The head of New Hampshire's ports has been cleared of wrongdoing after an investigation into his conduct and interactions with employees. NHPR's Todd Bookman reports Richard Hartley will undergo additional training.
7: Richard Hartley took the top job at the state ports after a career in the Navy, but about a year into his tenure, he was the focus of two formal complaints. Employees accused him of unwanted non-sexual physical contact and the use of inappropriate language. The Pease Development Authority, which oversees the ports, hired an outside firm to review the allegations. On Friday, they released a statement saying there were no findings of harassment or retaliation, and that Hartley had leadership's full confidence. He'll undergo additional training, and the Development Authority said it will have a stronger human resources presence at the agency's headquarters. Todd Bookman, NHPR News.
25: Food waste accounts for about half of greenhouse gas emissions from the global food system. And new research out of the University of Vermont says there are pros and cons to making food waste recycling a national priority. For the New England News Collaborative, WBUR's Barbara Moran takes a look.
8: A new study from the University of Vermont finds recycling food waste instead of landfilling it would sharply reduce its greenhouse gas emissions. But because food packaging often gets mixed in, a national program could dump up to 20,000 tons of plastic into farmland each year. Catherine Porterfield is lead author on the study.
9: Even if we're really, really, really good at capturing the majority of the plastic and diverting it away from soils, a small amount sneaks through. And if you're talking about very, very large amounts of food waste, that can add up.
8: The researchers say improvements in packaging could reduce plastic waste. For the New England News Collaborative, I'm Barbara Moran.
25: In your forecast for tonight, partly cloudy, lows in the upper 50s statewide. Tomorrow, starting with sun, then clouds, later showers and thunderstorms likely in the afternoon. It'll be windy as well, highs in the mid-80s across the state. And tomorrow night, mostly cloudy with a chance of more rain and thunderstorms, lows in the upper 50s. Right now in Londonderry, it's 82 degrees, Franklin 90, and Berlin 74. At 5:06, it's All Things Considered here on NHPR. And it's also NHPR Summer Raffle. Here to tell you more is Christina Phillips.
14: Hi, Julia.
25: Hello.
14: Yes, it is our Summer Raffle, which if you are familiar with NHPR, you know what this is. But if you are not, it is your chance to win $35,000 towards a new car or $30,000 in cash, your choice. We also have a couple of other things that we give away throughout this summer raffle, but those are the big grand prizes. This has been around for decades, this raffle. I know people who have won it. I think everybody at NHPR knows somebody who has won the car or won the cash. It is one of those raffles that's really great because it's mostly local people. It's not, I mean, you can get tickets if you are not from New Hampshire or New England states, but most of the people who enter this raffle are nearby, which means it's not one of those huge ones. You have a chance to win. So why do we do this? We do this because NHPR is community-driven journalism. We are public radio. We are for the public. We are by the public. We are supported by you. And in order to do that, we need your support, and we do it through this car raffle. So go online, grab your credit card, go to nhpr.org and buy your raffle tickets. And before you do, or while you do it and you listen, I'm going to have Katie Culinary tell you what you can win.
1: Yeah, thanks, Christina. So in less than 2 hours, we are going to be picking the winner of our next raffle prize. So at 7 o'clock, we're going to pick the winner of the Momentum Voya electric bike. And that is not all. You could also win a trip for two to the Hopi, Navajo, and Chaco Canyon that was donated to us by Road Scholar, providing educational travel adventures for adults since 1975. And then, of course, there is the grand prize. That's $35,000 toward a new car from Grapponi Automotive Group, or you could pick $30,000 in cash. 35 grand toward a new car or $30,000 in cash. What a choice. I would not want to be in that position because I think that would be a really tough decision to make. But fortunately, I can't be because I work here. Neither can Christina, sadly. But you know what? You can. And the sooner you get in on it, the more chances that you have to win. So go get your tickets now at nhpr.org. And again, don't put it off because at 7 o'clock, we are drawing the winner of the e-bike.
14: Yes. And that e-bike... so cool. Also, you will be entered into that drawing, and you'll also still be entered into the other drawings at the end of the night. So once the e-bike is over, your name is back in the pot. The tickets are back in the pot. You still have a chance to win all of these other prizes that we're going to have, including those grand prize, $35,000 toward a new car, $30,000 cash. I agree. What an amazing choice to have to make. I know what I would do, which is the cash. Katie, you would go for the cash, right?
1: I think I would also go for the cash. I do love my car. We just got back from vacation. So, you know, the cash flows a little, you know, it's tight.
14: Yeah. I like the idea of having some cash. That seems very helpful. But before you think about that choice, think about also why you might want to donate to NHPR, why you might want to buy those raffle tickets beyond the prizes. And that is because NHPR brings you journalism from around the state, every corner from the state, and also global journalism through NPR. We are able to partner with NPR to bring you that national news that is so important, while also here in the state and within NHPR, we have a group of our own reporters who are thinking just about the stories that matter to you right here in New Hampshire and bringing you some podcasts that have national stories and local stories as well. But we have our own team of reporters, journalists, producers, hosts. We've also got our own building. We've got all of those people who you never hear on air but make the journalism happen here. We are here in New Hampshire providing you with news. And that's why we depend on you, our listeners in New Hampshire and around New England, to support us. 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
1: 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Thank you so much to everybody who has bought their raffle tickets so far. You be the next person if you haven't jumped on board yet. Again, don't forget, we are drawing the name of the winner of the e-bike at 7 o'clock. That is less than 2 hours away. $50 gets you a ticket, and then it'll also put you back in the pot for the grand prize of $35,000 toward that new car or $30,000 in cash. Again, go to nhpr.org, drawing the winner of the e-bike tonight at 7. Don't miss out. nhpr.org.
3: This is All Things Considered from NPR News. I'm Sasha Pfeiffer.
15: And I'm Juana Summers. Perhaps the most important information the Pentagon releases to the public is on American casualties in conflict, but amid a recent increase in deaths and injuries from Iranian attacks, the Pentagon has changed how it counts that data. NPR's Quill Lawrence joins us now. He's in Reno, Nevada at the Convention of the Veterans of Foreign Wars. Hi there.
16: Hi. So, Quill, sorry if it's a little noisy.
15: Yeah, no, I hear that. You were watching all of this last week as there were these escalating attacks between the U.S. and Iran. So if you could just bring us up to date on the confusion then and where things are now.
16: Well, yeah. So a week ago Friday, it was announced that there were 4 troops killed in action, Iranian rocket and drone attacks on bases in Jordan and in northern Iraq. And as we were reporting those out, we would check the official numbers on the Pentagon's website. But the numbers of those killed in action for the war in Iran were kind of switching back and forth before our eyes on the Pentagon's website. It would, one day it said 14, and then they added the 4 new KIA, and it went up to 18, but then it was knocked back down to 14 again. And as we had already reported, NPR had a military source who wasn't authorized to speak on the record who told us that this Pentagon has been slow to report wounded in action. We can now confirm that there have been at least 200 wounded so far this month. And in the past few days, the Pentagon has started listing casualties in a different place. Now, instead of labeling it in the Iran war, they're calling it overseas operations. They're not even specifically identified as having died in the war in Iran.
5: Right, and there at the VFW convention, are you hearing anything about this from veterans you've been speaking with?
16: I mean, looking at these numbers on the Pentagon website is pretty far in the weeds. People here are mostly talking about making sure that veterans get full care and disability benefits that they're due when they serve at war. But, casualties are a very serious issue to these people. No one here is more than one degree separated from a casualty. I spoke with a Marine colonel who served 30 years, Nancy Springer, and this is what she wanted to say.
6: We're making veterans as we speak. We're in combat in the Middle East. We're making combat wounded veterans right now.
16: So, I would say that vets here, they are generally pretty skeptical about how the government talks about wars and wounded and about their treatment when they come home as a baseline. The VFW was founded by vets of the Spanish-American War in 1899 when they thought back then that the government was kind of doing them dirty over the benefits they were owed. So mistrust is pretty standard.
5: What have you heard from the Pentagon about all of this?
16: This morning we called and they had no comment, later sent a statement saying that since Operation Epic Fury has concluded, that meaning the Iran war is concluded, the department classifies casualties as overseas operations in the Central Command area of responsibility. So it looks to be now we can count over 600 wounded, but it's confusing the way they're listing it, and that's sort of part of the problem.
5: Yeah. I mean, this is not the first time that the Pentagon and this administration has made it challenging to get information, right?
16: Right. I mean, there hasn't been a press briefing since May. The Pentagon kicked out the professional press corps and replaced them with a handpicked selection of reporters. And it's not just a problem for reporters. You could tell last week when the Secretary of Defense testified in the Senate that both Democrats and Republicans were complaining that they can't get straight answers about the cost of the war, about damage to bases overseas, and therefore how effective U.S. defenses against drones and missiles are, against depletion of munitions. So what we're seeing is that not only is the press having trouble getting information, but the American people, if they can't get it through the press and they can't get these facts through their elected representatives, it's hard for them to sort of get informed opinions about what's happening in the war.
5: NPR's Quill Lawrence, thank you.
16: Thank you.

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3: That song could only mean one thing, that it is time for NHPR's car raffle. I'm Katie Culinary, along with my colleague Christina Phillips.

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1: And a Momentum Voya electric bike from S&W Sports. 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It's just a little bit of assistance for you. And it looks pretty cool. I know when I'm riding my bike and somebody passes me on an e-bike, I feel a little envy. I also feel like a little pride. But I definitely feel a little envy. If you want to be the envy of all of those people like me who don't have an engine on our bikes, you need to buy your tickets for our raffle before 7 p.m. tonight. How do you do that? You go to nhpr.org. You choose your ticket value. You can buy one ticket for $50, but they get cheaper the more you buy. 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Let's say you want to go big. You can get 85 tickets for $1,000. $1,000, 85 tickets, 85 chances to win not only the electric bike, but you will also still be entered into the drawing for the $35,000 towards a new car or $30,000 in cash. If you're doing the math, that's a pretty good deal, right? If you are able to spend $1,000 on 85 tickets. And by the way, you're supporting NHPR. So do it right now. Go to nhpr.org, take a look at those prizes, and then spend some time on our website catching up on all of the news that you love.
2: 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Patricia from Rye got her raffle tickets and said, "I'm grateful for the complete and unbiased news reporting and the special shows highlighting important topics and providing entertainment for us all." Thank you so much, Patricia. We so appreciate your gift to us in the form of the raffle tickets. Hope you are one of our winners. Same to you, Jennifer from Spofford, who wrote, "I'm an avid listener and feel there's never been a more important time in my life to support independent journalism." We could not agree more. Thank you so much, Jennifer. You be the next person. Think about, you know, what's the story? What's the podcast? What's maybe the edition of the newsletter that you recently read that's going to tip you over the edge from just a, you know, maybe consumer of what we do at NHPR to somebody who's going to support in the form of getting some raffle tickets. You know, maybe it was listening, you know, binging Bear Brook or The Final Days of Sergeant Tibbs or Safe to Drink. Those are some of the podcasts that come from my team. Or maybe it was reading some of the really incredible coverage that the folks on Christina's team have been doing, including Anne-Marie Timmons's coverage of the scandal going down at the Sununu Youth Services Center. Whatever that story is for you, hop on board. Go to nhpr.org now or call us at 1-888-805-6477.
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3: 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So you heard Katie and Christina. 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

0: 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So you've got like an hour and a half left for that. 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And of course, the grand prize, a choice between $35,000 toward a new car or $30,000 in cash. 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
1: Live from NPR News in Culver City, California, I'm Dwayne Brown. President Trump is on the road in suburban Detroit today, where he visited a GM facility before delivering a speech touting his economic policies more than 3 months before the midterm elections in the pivotal swing state.
2: The people that count, those people love Trump. Because I've done more for you than your parents, okay? Your parents are good. I'm not going to knock your parents, but I have been better to you than your parents. That I can tell you, and they would agree with me. Wherever they may be, they would agree.
1: His controversial tariff policies have affected many businesses in Michigan, where the economy relies on trade with Canada. Many businesses are now facing renewed tariffs imposed last week by the administration after the U.S. Supreme Court struck down his earlier duties on nearly every U.S. trading partner. A new change to the asylum process by a Department of Homeland Security agency could result in more cases being sent to immigration court. NPR's Amanda Bastillo says the goal is to reduce the backlog of cases.
3: Asylum is a protection immigrants can ask for once they are already in the country. Typically, they can apply at USCIS directly if they are here legally, like on a visa. The immigration court system is usually reserved for people who are already in the deportation process, but a new rule will allow USCIS officers to send cases to immigration court without interviewing the immigrant first. USCIS Director Joseph Edlow said in a statement that the asylum system has been exploited by people wanting a work permit and not with legitimate fear of persecution. But immigration lawyers warn that in immigration courts, asylum approvals are at a record low and people with valid claims of persecution might be denied. Ximena Bustillo, NPR News, Washington.
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0: Live from NHPR News, I'm Julia Barnett. Portsmouth businessman Jay Lucas has entered a guilty plea in federal court on fraud allegations. As NHPR's Todd Bookman reports, the one-time candidate for New Hampshire governor is facing decades behind bars.
5: Jay Lucas was arrested last December after federal prosecutors alleged that he oversaw what amounted to a $50 million Ponzi scheme. Lucas raised money for a venture capital fund that claimed to invest in startups in the health and beauty sector. But instead, he spent money on his own lifestyle and on his wife's skincare business. In court, the 71-year-old Lucas told a New York judge that he knew his actions were a crime and that he was sorry. He'll be sentenced later this year. In 1998, Lucas was the Republican candidate for governor in New Hampshire. More recently, he purchased the Eagle Times newspaper in his hometown of Newport, but the paper went dark after he failed to pay employees. Todd Bookman, NHPR News.
0: This year's Republican primary for U.S. Senate features two candidates, John E. Sununu and Scott Brown, who've held the job before. But as NHPR's Josh Rogers reports, the pair are drawing some differences on key issues, including the ongoing conflict in Iran.
6: From the start, Scott Brown has really worked to emphasize his support for the war, while John E. Sununu has been far more circumspect about the conflict. In their lone debate last month, for instance, Scott Brown went so far as to say, speaking of President Trump, quote, "I love what he's doing with Iran," and that Trump needed to finish the job. The implication was the U.S. should fight on, with a caveat that Congress should vote before any troops were ever deployed to Iran. Sununu, on the other hand, has repeatedly expressed reservations about the conflict. He told WMUR that if it were up to him, the U.S. never would have attacked Iran. But Sununu has more recently said he sees some strategic benefit, things like the degradation the war has done to Iran's nuclear program, as well as its ability to fund Hamas and Hezbollah.
0: That was NHPR senior political reporter Josh Rogers. And now the forecast with Aspen Medvig.
7: Low pressure approaches from the west, bringing an unsettled pattern over the next few days. This evening will be mostly clear near the seacoast, with increasing clouds for the Merrimack Valley up to the north. Temperatures will fall to the upper 50s. Tuesday starts partly sunny, then clouds continue to increase by the early afternoon. If you're headed out for the day, be sure to grab an umbrella. Rain showers are likely across the state, with thunderstorms possible for the Merrimack Valley and throughout the north. Rainfall accumulations will be less than a tenth of an inch, with higher amounts possible in thunderstorms. High temperatures will be seasonable in the low to mid 80s, with winds out of the east at 5 to 10 miles per hour. Southern areas of the state could see wind gusts up to 20 miles per hour. For NHPR, this is meteorologist Aspen Medvig reporting from the Mount Washington Observatory.
0: Thank you, Aspen. And right now in Exeter, it's 77 degrees, Hanover 87, and Concord 86.
8: 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I'm Juana Summers.
9: And I'm Sasha Pfeiffer. Our health is profoundly affected by our microbiome. That's the billions of bacteria that inhabit our body. Now, a study from Pakistan has found that the microbiome may play a role in why some women have babies prematurely, meaning born before 37 weeks of gestation. NPR's Dia Hadid explains, and please know that one woman discusses the deaths of her babies.
10: A wind whipping up trash, dust, and dried fecal matter blows around the compound where Sugran lives with her extended family in the fishing settlement of Rehrigat.
11: Assalamu alaikum.
10: Sugran only has one name. She doesn't know her age. Kids mill about in tattered clothes. Five are hers. There were more. When we meet Sugran, it's only been a week since her baby died. Sugran says baby Gulshan came 2 months early. She had him at night. He was cold by morning. Sugran buried him near his baby brother, Roshan. He died last year. He was born early too. He lived for a few days. The World Health Organization says in the West, a baby born around 32 weeks gestation has an excellent chance of survival. In poorer countries, those babies have about a 50% chance of dying. Just looking around Rehrigat, you can see some of the factors why women and girls are giving birth prematurely. They're malnourished, there's extreme heat, poor sanitation. Many are barely literate, and a girl's education is key to her future baby's health. And here, about one in four babies are born early. But miles away in the port city of Karachi, at the Aga Khan University, Dr. Faiza Jihan, chair of pediatrics, says women and girls in other countries face similar adversities, but aren't having as many premature babies.
12: So the question that came to us was, why are the rates so high?
10: So Jihan says her department...
12: We got interested in the microbiome.
10: That's because...
12: In pregnant women, we think that it has a huge influence.
10: But...
12: We didn't have any data from Pakistan.
10: Local data is key because a person's microbiome is formed by their diet and environment. So Jahan's team looked at the microbiome of 108 Pakistani women who'd just given birth by examining their stool. About half were from women who gave birth full term, the other half, women whose babies were born premature.
12: What we found was there's this one bacterium, Prevotella, which was far less in women who had delivered preterm compared to women who had delivered term.
10: So this bacterium, Prevotella coppery, emerged as a powerful indicator. The more Prevotella coppery, the more likelihood of a full-term delivery.
12: It was a eureka moment for us. Oh, there is a bug which could potentially explain prematurity.
10: Jahan says her team is replicating the experiments to see if the result holds. They're also trying to cultivate that strain of Prevotella coppery in the lab to give to at-risk pregnant women to see if it helps them get to term. Still, she cautions.
12: Our results, they give us a signal of understanding. They are by no means at a stage where we can translate it into policy.
10: Dr. Vincent B. Young is an infectious disease physician at the University of Michigan Medical School. He agrees there's still a distance between this study and using Prevotella coppery to prevent early birth, but he says potentially pregnant women can be screened for Prevotella coppery.
11: If you can just use it as a marker, you can use an association as a way to help guide your therapy and guide care, especially in resource-limited areas.
10: Jahan of Aga Khan University says there's no silver bullet to resolve premature births.
12: Honestly speaking, I mean, if you ask me, improve education and water and sanitation and half the problems will just disappear.
10: But donors are reluctant to undertake expensive work like sanitation, especially around areas like Rehrigot, where the local government is perceived as corrupt. Back in Rehrigot, 17-year-old Mariam is fighting the odds to keep her baby alive. 5-month-old Ladu fusses in a hammock made from an old scarf. He was born at around 7 months gestation. She says there was no money to keep him in hospital. Mariam says her baby is always sick. His grandmother shows us baby Ladu's bloated stomach. They don't know why it's like that. There's scars on his back from blisters that formed in the extreme summer heat. She shows us Ladu's little bag of medicine, but says, we can't read or write, so we aren't sure what to do. Baby Ladu is exposed to even more danger by another common hazard here, health workers dispensing ill-considered advice. Mariam says a doctor told her to stop breastfeeding her son, saying it was making him sick. She was told to give him formula, even though the water here is unsanitary and dangerous for babies. And Mariam can't afford formula. So she mixes polluted water with cereal powder she can barely afford, a practice health experts called wildly dangerous for a baby this young. Ladu's grandmother shoos away the flies that have settled on his milk bottle and feeds the baby. She says, we'll do our best to keep this boy alive. Dear Hadid, NPR News, Rehrigot.
8: At 92, sculptor and engineer Ed Dwight has lived multiple lives. In the 60s, he trained to become America's first black astronaut, but when NASA passed him over, he found his calling in bronze. Colorado Public Radio's Ryan Warner reports.
13: Ed Dwight celebrates blackness in America with more than 100 memorials nationwide of civil rights activists, musicians, athletes, and cowboys. But in a new retrospective at the History Colorado Museum, he says the piece that means the most to him is Dirt Farmers. It depicts his grandparents who farmed in Kansas City. His grandfather collected scrap metal.
14: Being on the farm, he had a wagon and a horse and a mule, and we would drive all through the city picking up junk, and I would jump off the wagon when he saw a piece of junk. Well, that's how I started my art career. I was doing junk.
13: Abstract pieces. But a mentor encouraged him to switch to likenesses, which meant learning about historical figures Dwight wasn't exposed to in school.
14: I didn't know who Harriet Tubman was till I was 42 years old. And Frederick Douglass, I never knew they existed.
13: Dwight says there's an intimate relationship between artist and subject.
14: I cannot do a sculpture of anybody unless I become them. I study pictures of them from every angle. I actually transform myself into whoever I'm sculpting. And if I'm satisfied with how I feel, or where I feel physically and spiritually and emotionally, then I'll stop and move to the next one.
13: Dwight remembers sculpting baseball legend Hank Aaron, who'd flown in to see the progress.
14: His face had fallen off on the floor because it got so hot that the clay melted and his ass dropped down. The guy had a big ass in the beginning, really interesting guy.
13: Dwight fixed it, and he says the two became close friends. Today, illness and vision loss mean Dwight no longer sculpts, but he hopes to write books about his artistic adventures, like the time he says the mafia approached him, hoping to use his foundry for forgeries. Dwight says he declined. The show Casting a Legacy runs through early next year at History Colorado Center. For NPR News, I'm Ryan Warner in Denver.
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17: 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It is journalism that is made by people who live and work in the state, who care about New Hampshire. 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We need your help. And what you can do right now is you can go to nhpr.org, and you can spend $50 on one ticket. They get cheaper the more you buy. Let's say you want to buy six tickets. That's $150. Six chances to win our prizes. And my friend Katie Colinari will tell you more about those prizes in just a second. But the more you buy, the more chances you have to win, and the more you are helping support NHPR. So Katie, my friend over at the document team, our incredible Indeed. Investigative team, tell people what shucks. They are going to win.
18: Yeah. So in less than an hour and 15 minutes, we're going to be picking the name of the winner of the Momentum Voya electric bike that comes to us from S&W Sports. They're celebrating an incredible 50 years in business. So, I mean, just imagine being the winner of this bike. You could roll up to the park with your kid or tackle your daily commute like a boss. And if you hit a steep hill, there's no sweat. There's no problem. You just use the assist mode and that hill becomes a total breeze. But of course, the winnings don't just stop at the electric bike, which we're picking the winner at 7 o'clock. Don't forget. So you could be getting your tickets now as I'm telling you the rest. So your ticket will go back into the pot after we pick the name of the winner of the bike. And you could also have a chance to win every upcoming prize, including the grand prize of $35,000 towards a new car, or if you don't need a new set of wheels, you could pick $30,000 in cash. That's our biggest cash prize yet. Again, we're drawing the e-bike winner tonight at 7 o'clock. So the clock is ticking, just an hour and roughly 10-ish minutes to get in on the action. Don't miss out. 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
17: And if you want to know about some of the things that we do at NHPR that are so cool, I mean, speaking of a car raffle, have you ever driven your car up Mount Washington? Or have you ever traveled up Mount Washington? Because if you did, you would know about the Mount Washington Observatory up at the top of the mountain. Well, we have partnered with them here at NHPR, and they provide us with forecasts. So if you are ever listening in the morning and in the evening and you hear somebody up from the Mount Washington Observatory, we are literally sending the signal over to somebody on the top of the mountain, sometimes in the worst weather you can imagine, and they are just calmly delivering the weather of the state. They're telling you what to expect. And that's something that you only get at NHPR. We are the ones who are like connecting with these experts around our state to bring you very local, specific news and weather reports. And that's something that we can only do because we have support from the community. And it's something that you'd only find here at NHPR. So if you want to support that, and if you want to maybe, I don't know, have a chance to get a brand new car and then drive that car up Mount Washington and get that I drove this car up Mount Washington sticker and just be the coolest person among all your friends, you need to go to nhpr.org right now. There you will have a chance to buy your raffle tickets. The drawing is at the end of the week for those grand prizes, but you'll also get a chance to win an electric bike. We are doing that drawing today at 7 p.m. You don't want to miss the electric bike. The chances for that, you'll get back into the drawing for the grand prize. One ticket is $50. If you want to spend $1,000 and get 85 tickets, that is also an option for you. NHPR.org.
9: The list of World Heritage Sites compiled by the United Nations is a bit longer now because of a newly added swamp. The Okefenokee Swamp straddles part of the border between Georgia and Florida. It's been recognized for its universal value to humanity, and it now joins other iconic places on the list, like the Great Barrier Reef in Australia and the Taj Mahal in India. Georgia Public Broadcasting's Jillia Magtoto takes us to the swamp.
19: Boating on a water trail into the Okefenokee National Wildlife Refuge is like going back in time.
20: Not going to have cell phone service. You don't even see the glow of the cities.
19: Josh Howard was raised in nearby Charlton County, one of four Georgia and Florida counties where the refuge sits. It's peaceful here, and he likes it that way.
20: It's just a really dark, quiet spot. You're not going to hear trains or cars.
19: Just our boat, which causes alligators to slink away and frightens a green heron.
21: When they get nervous, a green mohawk comes up on the top of their head.
19: Though the swamp never gets completely quiet.
20: The swamp has its own sounds and music that it plays going to bed and when you're waking up. It's just different things, you know. You may hear wild turkeys in the uplands in the mornings, and then at night you've got barred owls and pig frogs and everything else.
19: After we cut the engine about 2 miles in, we're gliding on dark water, reflecting pine trees like black glass.
20: The canal we're on right now is the Suwannee Canal. Yeah, there's a turtle there.
19: Cue the swamp music of crickets and frogs. This is the sound of a swamp so big, it's twice the size of all five boroughs of New York City. It's the largest subtropical freshwater wetland left in the entire Northern Hemisphere. It was spared from major development because the swamp is elevated and its water doesn't drain easily, creating a unique ecosystem.
22: This is almost exactly how it was hundreds of years ago.
19: Hunter Barber's family has been here for 7 generations. He's also on the boat and works for Okefenokee Swamp Park. He says the number of visitors has slowed in recent years.
22: We've had folks from all different nationalities come out. When COVID hit, that's never really bounced back.
19: But now he's hopeful. On Saturday, the United Nations Committee officially listed the swamp as a UNESCO World Heritage Site, alongside Yosemite, the Everglades, and the ruins at Pompeii.
22: We're able to share it with other folks and get a chance to tell our story about why we think this place is so special.
19: A new Okefenokee partnership formed last year across the three towns where you can enter the swamp. One of those towns is Waycross. Its tourism manager, Patrick Simmons, says a few new hotels and a handful of chain restaurants are already popping up.
23: The year before last, we had a Fairfield Inns open, and then we've got two new Wawa's in town, which is, you know, pretty significant. And I got to feel like some of that is driven by the designation.
19: But UNESCO Vice Chair and Director of Culture Mike Robinson says that the development has to be balanced against the real purpose of the designation.
24: The bottom line of the World Heritage Convention is it's not about attracting tourists, it's about protecting the heritage.
19: Our swamp guide and Okefenokee local, Josh Howard, doesn't think that will be an issue.
20: I don't think we're going to be an Orlando or anything.
19: But he does want to see more visitors. And he says, if the UNESCO listing gets more people to see this quiet, dark, last of its kind, watery corner of the world, that's good. For NPR News, I'm Jillian Magtoto in the Okefenokee.

0: It's NHPR's Summer Raffle. I'm Katie Culinary here along with Christina Phillips. 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But first, a little reminder of what this whole thing is all about. 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
1: And when you go online and get your tickets, you can win something really cool. You could win tonight at 7 p.m. We are drawing for a Momentum Voya electric bike from S&W Sports. Yes, that is a bike that has an engine, and so it can help you just breeze on by through town wherever you are. But not only that, you will have a chance to win that drawing at 7 tonight, but you will also be entered into several other drawings we have throughout this raffle, including that grand prize, which is a wonderful choice between $35,000 towards a new car, or if you don't need a new car, $30,000 cash. You will have the choice to make if you win that prize, but the only way you can even be entered is if you buy your raffle tickets. Now, these tickets are $50 for a single ticket. You can get six tickets for $150. The tickets get more affordable per ticket the more you buy, and that increases your chances. It also puts that money towards the journalism here that you love. So take a chance, you know, try your luck. You could win something really cool. You could win potentially a life-changing amount of money. And no matter what, you are supporting NHPR. So go online right now to nhpr.org to get your tickets.
0: Larry from Derry got his tickets and he sent us a lovely note. He wrote, "We love NHPR's locally produced shows as well as recognize the important need to help make up for the shortfall of budgetary funds due to the CPB shutdown." If you didn't already know, what Larry is talking about there is the fact that federal funding for public radio, including NHPR, was rescinded by Congress last year. And that meant for us less $700,000 a year in federal funding. And so that's obviously a lot to make up. But you know what? We are just so overwhelmed by the incredible response that we got from our listeners. And we just, you know, we were able to carry on. But you know, we got to keep that momentum going. And that's why Christina and I are here right now. That's why we do this super fun car raffle every year. This has become a summer tradition here in New Hampshire. We hear from folks all over who want to win the gas cards, the e-bike that we're picking at 7 o'clock tonight, or make that all important decision between winning the car or winning the cash. So that's why we're here. You help make this programming possible. Go to nhpr.org now, get your tickets, and have that warm, fuzzy feeling that you are supporting public radio and keeping us going strong for you and your neighbors.
1: And you know what? I have a challenge for you. I want you to think about all of the group chats you're in and about all of the text messages you get in those group chats and how many people are in those group chats. Because here's the thing. 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So if you have a friend who's got a real clunker of a vehicle and you want to send them the link to the raffle and say, "Hey, guess what? There is a giveaway for $35,000 towards a new car, and all you got to do is buy some raffle tickets," go ahead and do it. Maybe post it in that group chat. I don't know. If you're feeling a little wild, you could reply all to your all staff and be like, "By the way, everybody, here's a car raffle that anyone can enter." And then you don't tell them that I told you that. But, you know, it's something you could consider, because while we are here for our audience, we are here for any audience that happens to come across NHPR. We are never paywalled. 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
13: Live from NPR News in Washington, I'm Ryland Barton. President Trump is asking the Supreme Court to allow the administration to carry out key parts of his executive order that calls for restricting voting by mail. As NPR's Hansi Lo Wong reports, a lower court found it to be unconstitutional.
14: Trump's order so far has not directly affected mail-in voting. It calls for the U.S. Postal Service to come up with lists of eligible voters and deliver mail-in ballots only to people on those lists. USPS's financial supporter of NPR. Federal judge in Boston found Trump's directives overstep his authority under the Constitution, which gives power to state legislatures and Congress to set federal election rules. The Trump administration is now asking the Supreme Court to pause the judge's ruling. The administration argues it's likely to win this legal fight because 23 mainly Democratic-led states challenged Trump's order before the order was fully carried out, making it too early for courts to weigh in. The Supreme Court is not expected to rule on the administration's emergency request until next week. Hansi Lo Wong, NPR News.
13: Meanwhile, President Trump is calling on Republican Senate Leader John Thune to keep senators in Washington and delay their August recess until they pass a strict proof of citizenship voting bill. The bill, known as the Save America Act, is a priority for Trump, even though it's become clear it doesn't have enough support to pass. Thune has repeatedly tried to move on from the issue. Israeli Prime Minister Benjamin Netanyahu is traveling to the U.S. today for a meeting with President Trump, who paused attacks against Iran over the weekend. NPR's Emily Feng reports.
15: Friction between Trump and Netanyahu has been growing. Netanyahu is being accused by his critics in Israel of fracturing his relationship with the U.S. and failing to stop the U.S. from signing a nuclear energy agreement with rival Saudi Arabia last week. The U.S. has also been pushing Israel to withdraw from land inside Lebanon that Israel has occupied this year. Trump has criticized Israel for continuing to strike and demolish homes inside Lebanon after a ceasefire. Plus, another ceasefire with Iran last month was not popular in Israel. A survey released this week by an Israeli think tank finds Israelis consider a nuclear Iran plus conflict within Israeli society as the two biggest perceived threats to their country. Emily Fang, NPR News, Tel Aviv.
13: The Chinese government says it will take, quote, all necessary measures if the U.S. imposes sanctions on Chinese AI companies. The U.S. alleges Chinese companies misuse American AI models to train their own systems. NPR's John Ruich reports.
16: China's Ministry of Commerce accuses the United States of disregarding facts and engaging in AI hegemony. It issued a warning that for any action that substantially harms China's interests, China will take all necessary measures to firmly safeguard its legitimate rights and interests. After the release earlier this month of a new and powerful Chinese AI model called Kimi K3, senior U.S. officials alleged that it had been trained by distilling cutting-edge U.S. models and threatened possible sanctions against Chinese firms that steal American intellectual property.
13: That's John Ruitz. This is NPR.
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2: Live from NHPR News, I'm Julia Barnett. A man who was airlifted from a popular hiking trail in the White Mountains over the weekend has died. New Hampshire Fish and Game officers say the man had a medical emergency while hiking Saturday on the Welch Dickey Trail near Waterville Valley. An Army National Guard helicopter out of Concord flew in to help rescuers due to the remote location and seriousness of the man's condition. The 62-year-old hiker was later pronounced dead. His name is being withheld pending notification of family members. The head of New Hampshire's ports has been cleared of wrongdoing after an investigation into his conduct and interactions with employees. NHPR's Todd Bookman reports Richard Hartley will undergo additional training.
18: Richard Hartley took the top job at the state ports after a career in the Navy, but about a year into his tenure, he was the focus of two formal complaints. Employees accused him of unwanted non-sexual physical contact and the use of inappropriate language. The Pease Development Authority, which oversees the ports, hired an outside firm to review the allegations. On Friday, they released a statement saying there were no findings of harassment or retaliation, and that Hartley had leadership's full confidence. He'll undergo additional training, and the Development Authority said it will have a stronger human resources presence at the agency's headquarters. Todd Bookman, NHPR News.
2: Food waste accounts for about half of the greenhouse gas emissions from the global food system. And new research out of the University of Vermont says there are pros and cons to making food waste recycling a national priority. For the New England News Collaborative, WBUR's Barbara Moran takes a look.
19: A new study from the University of Vermont finds recycling food waste instead of landfilling it would sharply reduce its greenhouse gas emissions. But because food packaging often gets mixed in, a national program could dump up to 20,000 tons of plastic into farmland each year. Catherine Porterfield is lead author on the study.
20: Even if we're really, really, really good at capturing the majority of the plastic and diverting it away from soils, a small amount sneaks through. And if you're talking about very, very large amounts of food waste, that can add up.
19: The researchers say improvements in packaging could reduce plastic waste. For the New England News Collaborative, I'm Barbara Moran.
2: In your forecast for tonight, partly cloudy skies, lows in the upper 50s statewide. Tomorrow, starting with sun, then clouds later, showers and thunderstorms likely in the afternoon. It'll be windy as well, highs in the mid-80s across the state. Tomorrow night, mostly cloudy, chance of more rain and thunderstorms, lows in the 50s. And Wednesday, rain likely statewide with a chance of thunderstorms along the seacoast. Windy again, highs in the lower 70s. Right now in Claremont, it's 82 degrees, Laconia 84, and Concord 86. At 6:07, it's All Things Considered here on NHPR, but it's time now for our summer raffle. Here to tell you more is Christina Phillips.
1: Hi, Julia. How are you?
2: I'm so good. How are you?
1: I am good. And I am here because we have an exciting thing for our listeners right now. It is just after 6 p.m. You may be in your car. You may be at your house. And maybe you're thinking, you know what I would love? A new car. Or you know what I would love? $30,000 cash. I don't know. Does that spontaneously occur to you the way it does to me? Well, if it occurs to you right now, now is your chance because NHPR has a summer raffle, which means you buy tickets at $50 for a ticket, maybe six tickets for $150. They get cheaper the more you buy, and you will be entered into a drawing to win $35,000 towards a new car or $30,000 cash. So that daydream, that extremely specific daydream that you could have been having right now, it could come true if you buy your tickets. But you can only do that if you actually purchase those tickets. You can only make it a reality if you go to nhpr.org or call 888-805-6477. And before I turn it over to Katie Culinary, the editor of our investigative team, the document team, I want to just tell you it's not just about the raffle. This is something we do to help fundraise the journalism we do, the factual, honest, and independent journalism here at NHPR. But we know that sometimes when you want to support something, it's nice to have a little bit of an incentive. It's nice to have something to look forward to aside from the incredible journalism. And that's why we do this raffle. So, Katie, tell them about some of the other prizes they could win if they enter.
0: Definitely. So in less than an hour, we're going to be picking the winner of the electric bike. It's a Momentum Voya electric bike that comes to us from S&W Sports. And let me add some more specifics to that specific daydream that Christina was just describing. So imagine rolling up to the park with your kid in tow, or you can tackle your daily commute like a real boss, riding this bike down the roads to your your job. This bike completely transforms any ride that you want to take. And when you hit a steep hill, that is no problem because there is an assist feature that makes those hills a total breeze. So you could win that Momentum Voya electric bike tonight at 7 o'clock. That's when we're picking the winner. You have just about 50 minutes now to get in on that. Get your raffle tickets now and you'll be entered into that drawing as well as the drawings for every single upcoming prize. And that includes the grand prize, which is a choice. You can choose either $35,000 towards a new car or you can pick $30,000 in cash. That's the biggest cash prize that we've ever given or that we've ever offered. So, you know, really, I mean, where else could you spend 50 bucks on a raffle ticket and possibly walk away with a new car or 30 grand in cash and maybe an electric bike? It's truly incredible. And then on top of that, you also get the great feeling of helping to support public radio. So do it now. Get your tickets at nhpr.org.
1: And I want to talk to you just very briefly about what you get when you get community-driven public radio, what you get from having NHPR in your backyard. And that is the kind of journalism that is specific to where you live and specific to your community, but also, you know, universal in the way that it's thinking about the state of the world we live in. You get the national news from NPR and international news. And then you also get just like really fun stories from around New Hampshire or stories that feel really relevant to you. I mean, recently, Jackie Harris just did some reporting out at local farms, talking to them and talking to people who are concerned about cyclospora and have been turning to local farms for their produce. And so she went out and she just talked to people and got a sense of how they are adapting to this change, this national story that's now hit New Hampshire and now is hitting businesses and customers around the state. We also have, we had a bunch of really fun reporting for the 250th. Iman Moyne, one of our reporters, spent a couple of weeks diving deep into a UFO sighting in New Hampshire and you know, what that meant. And so it's just, there's all kinds of journalism that feels really specific to here and also fascinating, fun, curious. You get that with public radio. If you want to support it, you've got to go online, nhpr.org. You get those raffle tickets. You have a chance to win some really incredible prizes, and you keep this really unique journalism on the air. nhpr.org. Thank you.
3: Tourist towns often look for ways to keep local economies bustling year-round, not just during tourist season. In Colorado, one place is trying something different. It's investing in a new maker space that includes affordable storefront housing for craft entrepreneurs.
21: On a bright early summer day in Grand Lake, Colorado, visitors explore nearby Rocky Mountain National Park, or the state's largest natural lake. Some build sandcastles on the beach or fish off the boardwalk. Up on Main Street, they pop into shops and dine on roadside patios. Most people vacation here in the summer. Town manager Steve Kudron says in the winter, things wind down and some stores and restaurants close for the season.
22: We want to keep the restaurants open, and the town is a beautiful, most amazing place to come visit in the wintertime.
21: Grand Lake just opened a new downtown makerspace with shared equipment for designing and crafting. It's focused on traditional crafts, a nod to the rural culture. Tourists can take classes in silversmithing, leatherworking, and boat building.
22: They want to spend time here because we give them that opportunity to have fun, and that's the economic driver.
21: Inside the 3,000-square-foot Grand Spirit makerspace, Mercy Sharon and Matt Paisley are reconstructing an old pair of cowboy boots.
23: You can see that's a little uneven.
21: Okay. Thanks in part to a $4 million state grant, the town also built 9 apartments next door to the makerspace. They're for creatives. Most include their own storefronts. They'll go for roughly $1,000 to $2,000 a month. Kudron says that's a deal here where just a bed, not a bedroom, can go for $800.
22: Allows these creative people who also have to have a job to pay the rent, but start something that's theirs. Whether it be a recording studio, giving music lessons, painting, or selling photography. And as a town, we're trying to find those corridors to opportunity.
21: cobbler, Matt Paisley, also a high school woodshop teacher, is showing Marcy Sharon how to trim a boot sole's edges.
23: Just fix the general shape and then get the rand ground down a little bit more so it's a little more tapered.
4: Yes,
23: sir. If you're comfortable doing that?
4: I am.
21: Sharon is a seamstress in the county, runs her own shop out of a garage.
5: Wedding dresses to boat seats to upholstery jobs.
21: People bring her their old shoes, but she hasn't known what to do with them. Paisley says this makerspace is unique. Cobbling is sort of a dying craft. There's virtually nowhere for people like Sharon to learn.
23: All this equipment is very difficult to use, very heavy, very expensive. People can't dabble in this normally, right?
21: In addition to classes, the makerspace plans to soon offer memberships so locals can use the equipment, kind of like a gym, and eventually earn certifications in trades like cobbling.
5: I've been off the sole a few times.
23: I gotta say, Marcy, that is really pretty good.
21: Sharon's first pair of cowboy boots, almost done. She plans to use the makerspace to expand her business, like an upcoming job helping repair gear for the fire department.
5: It's very, very helpful to have the tools that you need to do a job.
21: And she signed on as a teacher at the space next fall, helping pass on the craft of cobbling and making Grand Lake a more vibrant place to visit and live. For NPR News, I'm Rachel Cohen.
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2: 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And from the Colonial Theater in Bethlehem, presenting Bala Kuyata on July 31st at 8 p.m. Tickets and more information at bethlehemcolonial.org. And when it comes to your forecast for tonight, partly cloudy skies with lows in the upper 50s statewide. And tomorrow we'll start with sun and clouds, later showers and thunderstorms likely in the afternoon. It'll be windy, highs in the mid-80s across the state. Wednesday, rain likely with a chance of thunderstorms mostly along the seacoast, highs in the lower 70s. Thanks for tuning in to NHPR News from New Hampshire and NPR. I'm Julia Barnett. It's a pleasure to be with you on this Monday.
3: This is All Things Considered from NPR News. I'm Juana Summers.
6: And I'm Sasha Pfeiffer. We're starting this hour in Memphis, Tennessee, where President Trump announced a new anti-crime task force last fall. At the time, federal and local officials never mentioned immigration enforcement as a goal, but an influx of federal agents into the city has led to widespread immigration arrests. And Trump has said that's something he wants to replicate in other U.S. cities. NPR's Kat Lonsdorf reports from Memphis.
7: When 18-year-old Yasser Lopez thinks back to the moment he was arrested by federal immigration officers in February, he remembers wondering what he did wrong. But then I remembered that this is the new normal, he says. This is what's been happening around the city. Now it's just happening to me. Lopez was brought to the U.S. as a child from Nicaragua. He has no criminal convictions. But on his way to a high school soccer game, the car he was riding in was stopped by officers working with the Memphis Safe Task Force. He was arrested and sent to an immigration detention center. Hundreds of students from his school staged a walkout in protest. Lopez was eventually released on orders from a judge and is applying for asylum. We're sitting in a coffee shop a few months after his release, and he tells me it's all left him shaken. He's worried about his family and his friends. He knows the task force is still in the city. That worry is ever present in the immigrant community in Memphis, as President Trump's anti-crime task force has quietly become an ICE crackdown. Trump announced the Memphis Safe Task Force last fall, with Tennessee Republican Governor Bill Lee standing beside him, saying it was to fight crime in the city. Memphis has historically had one of the highest crime rates in the country, but last year it hit a 25-year low. Trump called the task force a replica of the ongoing ongoing anti-crime task force in Washington, D.C. Both have had significant immigration enforcement aspects to them.
8: All roads lead to immigration enforcement with this administration.
7: Chioma Chukwu is the executive director at American Oversight, a nonprofit, nonpartisan watchdog that's been investigating Trump's task forces. She says one thing her organization has been tracking is the way the administration has been using an anti-crime narrative.
8: This administration has used crime as a pretext for furthering and advancing its immigration enforcement agenda.
7: Particularly, she says, in places where anti-crime rhetoric might resonate more. Federal and local officials have maintained that the goal of the Memphis task force is to fight crime. But immigration advocates and lawyers in the city were bracing.
9: As soon as the announcement came out, I was really clear-eyed about what was going to be happening.
7: Casey Bryant, executive director of Advocates for Immigrant Rights in Memphis, remembers that much of the media coverage when the task force launched was about the deployment of hundreds of Tennessee National Guard members to the city. But that felt like a distraction.
9: It was really going to be about the federal agencies that were riding the coattails of the National Guard.
7: Namely, immigration. During a recent visit to Memphis, NPR witnessed an immigration arrest at a home in a residential area, surrounded by at least 8 local, state, and federal law enforcement vehicles and nearly 24 officers.
10: I have a right to ask questions.
7: A handful of observers yell at the officers, holding up their cell phones to film. One man is brought from the house in handcuffs and taken away.
11: All that show of force to get one undocumented individual.
7: Memphis resident Hunter Dempster is filming. He's made a point of trying to document as much task force activity as possible, usually several incidents a day.
24: It was very evident that this was an immigration operation at its core.
7: He says despite the official narrative that this task force is focused on crime, that's not what he's witnessed.
24: The realities of this task force is the majority of what they're doing is a mass pullover operation centered in the two largest Hispanic neighborhoods in the city.
7: The U.S. Marshals Service, which leads the task force in Memphis, denies that, telling NPR that no one is being targeted. The White House didn't respond to a pointed question about the immigration enforcement activity in Memphis, instead saying the task force has, quote, yielded tremendous results without providing evidence. The first few months of the task force brought hundreds of immigration arrests, a 6-fold increase from previous months, according to an analysis by the Institute for Public Service Reporting in Memphis. A vast majority of those arrested did not have criminal convictions.
25: Those first few months, they were insane.
7: Maria Oseja is a co-founder of Vecindarios 901, a local rapid response network that's been tracking ICE activity since the task force was deployed. We're out walking her dog around one of the main immigrant neighborhoods in the city, looking for ICE activity, something she's been doing regularly. Oseja's organization runs a hotline where people can call and report immigration activity. She says those first months, the hotline was so flooded with calls, they needed 4 people to staff it all through the night.
25: We weren't sleeping. It was a really, really traumatic time for our community.
7: She points to the day the task force first launched, when Stephen Miller, the chief architect for the White House immigration agenda, visited Memphis, along with other members of the administration, and told assembled law enforcement officers,
26: "This isn't just a task force. This is a all-of-government unlimited support operation."
7: He said, "You are unleashed."
25: That's when we knew. We were like, yeah, this has nothing to do with crime. They're here to push this anti-immigrant agenda.
7: She's been talking with other immigration advocates about how this task force feels like a test case.
25: Memphis is definitely like the experiment, the blueprint.
7: Trump has said he has plans for similar task forces elsewhere, particularly in Republican-led states where he has more political buy-in. During a visit in the city in March, Trump sat at a table with Governor Lee, Defense Secretary Pete Hegseth, and Stephen Miller, and declared the task force a success, saying crime had been, quote, fixed in the city. Memphis Mayor Paul Young, a Democrat, was not at that table. At a later press conference, Young was asked directly about the high immigration arrests. He said that was out of his control.
27: There's no mayor in America that can control the immigration aspects of this.
7: Despite Trump's claims of its success, the federal task force in Memphis does not have a set end date. And many in the immigrant community are still struggling, afraid to leave their homes amid the increased federal presence. Amber Hampton runs a makeshift community food pantry for immigrant families out of her garage in a suburb of the city. She's putting together boxes of groceries and toiletries for volunteers to deliver. Demand, she says, shot up the day the task force started.
12: It was huge and immediate.
7: She says when the federal immigration raids in Minneapolis were happening in January, she remembered thinking it was really similar to what was happening here in Memphis, except without nearly as much attention. Partially, she thinks, because the anti-crime narrative was so strong. But she does think perception is slowly changing.
12: I think as more stories are coming out, people are realizing that what is happening on the ground is not what they were sold.
7: Ronnie Davis is one of those people. He works at a barbershop in a neighborhood that regularly sees a lot of violence. When NPR talked to him 10 months ago, he was cautiously optimistic that maybe the task force would help. Now he says he's worried about its impact on immigrants in the city.
13: I thought we were going after criminals. We're going after people who just want to come to America and live the basic normal life.
7: He says he has felt safer, largely because of the increased law enforcement presence. But he says if he was an immigrant,
13: I'd be terrified. My Hispanic brothers and sisters, I don't think they should go through that.
7: He thinks his feelings of safety shouldn't come at the expense of other members of the community. Kat Lonsdorf, NPR News, Memphis.

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1: Hey there, everyone. 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
3: You go to nhpr.org or you call us at 1-888-805-6477. I'm Katie Culinary along with Christina Phillips. Hey, Christina.
4: Hello.
3: Hello. And we are here with a simple and heartfelt reminder that everything you hear on NHPR happens because of you. And it takes just a couple of minutes to make a really big difference. 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And so today you can support that reporting that you rely on and put yourself in the running for an incredible prize with the summer raffle. So when you get your tickets now, you're not just supporting public radio, you're also putting yourself in the running for some incredible prizes. You can only win if you enter. And we are picking the winner of the next prize that Christina is going to tell you about in just a half an hour. What could

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1: They can win a Momentum Voya electric bike from S&W Sports. They are celebrating an incredible 50 years in business. They have been around for so long, and they are going to offer this bike as a prize. You can only get this bike if you buy raffle tickets and are entered into the drawing for the bike. Again, this is the Momentum Voya electric bike. It has something called assist mode, which is I love the idea that I would like just like an assist mode in my life. Just like I'm just going to pop on the assist mode. Assist mode on these bikes makes it easy to bike around. Let's say maybe you don't really like riding a bike. Maybe you don't want to push up that hill. Maybe it's super hot and humid. Or you just like to go fast. You can go faster than somebody on their pedaling bike unless they are, you know, one of those people who rides their bike a lot. Just think about how great it would be to have this bike. And, you know, maybe you're not really into it, but you know someone in your life is. That's a pretty cool gift. And also, at the same time, when you buy your raffle tickets, you will be entered into our grand prize drawing, which is going to be $35,000 towards a new car or $30,000 in cash. So you buy these tickets in the next half hour, you have a chance to win this electric bike, and you are still entered into those drawings, especially the one at the end, which is the $35,000 to a new car or $30,000 in cash. You get to pick. Go online right now. Tickets start at $50 for one. They get cheaper the more you buy. 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
0: Marketplace is coming up in just a few minutes. The show, as you know, gives you all the business and all the economic news that you need, but, you know, a little differently. 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It's a pretty fun show. You can find out about long-term international trends and what happened with the Dow today, along with some pretty fun music along the way. In fact, it's the show, it's the reason that Scott from Guilford bought his raffle tickets. 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
1: And if you're still trying to decide if maybe you want to get these raffle tickets, just think of it this way. This raffle is open to people all over the country, but most people who get their raffle tickets are from New Hampshire or they're from New England. It's not one of those giant sweepstakes. There's not a ton of names. You have a chance to win, and I promise you, you ask just about anyone at NHPR. They know someone or know someone who knows someone who has won a prize. I see people all the time out in the wild. At least once a year, I say I work at NHPR, and someone says, oh, I won the car. Oh, I won this other prize from the summer raffle. It is possible. That could be you. If you want to have a chance, you've got to get these tickets. So you go online, there is one ticket available for $50. Let's say you want to up your chances. You want to get 9 tickets. That's 9 chances to win. That only costs $200. So 50 for one ticket, but 9 tickets for $200. They get cheaper the more you buy per ticket, and you will be entered not only for that e-bike that we're drawing in, you know, less than half an hour, but you'll also have a chance to win that $35,000 towards a new car at Groponi Automotive Group or $30,000 cash. Think about it. What would you like, the car or the cash? NHPR.org.
0: Again, that's NHPR.org or 1-888-805-6477. You could win the car like last year's winner, Mary Beth and Herbert Dopfer of Bedford. You could have that exciting decision to make, the car or the cash, or you could be the winner of the e-bike. We're picking that winner in just 25 minutes. Don't put it off. You decide how many raffle tickets to buy. 1,000 for 85 tickets. We've actually had several people take us up on that big one. So increase your odds, get more tickets at nhpr.org. And thanks so much to everybody who's gotten their tickets so far.
2: Yeah, thanks, folks. We appreciate you. You're looking great out there on this Monday. At 6:35, Marketplace is just ahead. 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And in your forecast for tonight, mostly just clouds up there. Lows in the upper 50s statewide. Tomorrow starting with sun, then clouds later, showers and thunderstorms likely in the afternoon, windy as well. Woo! Highs in the mid-80s across the state. And Wednesday, rain likely statewide. If you're on the seacoast, there might be some thunderstorms there. Windy, highs in the lower 70s. At 6:36, Marketplace next here on NHPR, where news from New Hampshire and NPR. 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
4: In Los Angeles, I'm Kyle Risdahl. It is Monday today, the 27th day of July. Good as it always is to have you along, everybody. Here with Wednesday's news today. At 2 in the afternoon, 2 days from now, the Federal Open Market Committee is going to release its announcement on interest rates. Expectations are, based on basically zero evidence, as I'll get into in a minute, that the central bank is going to hold rates steady. We, the Fed-watching members of the business and economic journalism community, don't have much evidence because, as you have heard here and elsewhere, Chairman Warsh is a good deal less loquacious than his predecessor. Most particularly, Warsh has scrapped what's known as forward guidance, the Fed giving us a hint, a really, really good hint of what it is going to do before it does it. But you know what? Even if the Fed is staying mum on its rate projections, markets get a vote. Marketplace's Justin Ho made some calls so we could do some forward guidance of our own.
5: Even though the Fed's probably going to hold rates steady this week, markets are thinking that the Fed will hike rates at its September meeting, says Randy Vogel, head of fixed income with Wilmington Trust.
6: If the Fed sees that inflation data moving higher instead of lower, then the probability that they take action in September, I think, is pretty high.
5: Vogel says at the Fed's last meeting, Chairman Kevin Warsh made it clear that keeping inflation contained is his primary objective.
6: So he put much more focus on inflation than the labor market.
5: But Vogel says the Fed could also hold rates steady. Winnie Caesar, global head of strategy at CreditSight, says she doesn't expect the Fed to hike rates until at least early next year because there's too much we don't know about the economy right now.
7: So long as we have the Middle East conflict going on, new rounds of tariffs, AI disruption, especially as it relates to the labor market, it makes it really difficult to get a clear picture of what appropriate policy should be.
5: Caesar says if the war in the Middle East settles down by next year, inflation could cool off.
7: And that is really what's going to determine the path of energy prices and then de facto the path of inflation.
5: There are plenty of other factors that could bring down inflation, says Bernard Yaros, lead U.S. economist at Oxford Economics.
8: A labor market that is not overheating, that's not a source of inflation, weak inflation on the housing side, so a lot of rent of shelter prices, you know, remaining relatively subdued.
5: Yaros says he expects the Fed to hold rates steady until September of next year. That's because even if oil prices remain high or go even higher, consumers might cut back.
8: Because you don't have those tax refunds going out the door, you have already a very low savings rate, consumers would just be in a tougher position.
5: And if consumers pull back, the economy would slow down, and the Fed might go from holding rates steady to cutting them. I'm Justin Ho for Marketplace.
4: Wall Street today, this being a Monday, you'd be right if you'd have figured there'd been some kind of news over the weekend about a ceasefire, negotiations, and lather, rinse, repeat. Oil traders sure bought it. Equity markets less so. Bond traders, they couldn't decide. We'll have the details when we do the numbers.

0: Coming up.
1: We needed to raise money in order to build what we call the trapezium.
0: If you build it, they will come. But first, let's do the numbers. Dow Industrials added 262 points today, about a half percent, 52,210. The NASDAQ down 43 points, 0.2%, 24,932. The S&P 500 basically flat, 74 and 13. Cracker Barrel announced today its CEO is stepping down. The leadership change comes after a year or so after the company faced heavy backlash over a proposed change to its logo. Thank you, social media. Cracker Barrel Old Country Store shares down 2.4% on the day. Today marks the first official appearance of Bugs Bunny of Warner Brothers-owned Looney Tunes fame in the 1940 animated short A Wild Hair. How many times have you seen it? Probably like a zillion times. Bugs started more than 160 shorts from 1940 to 1964. Sadly, though, Bugs, on your special day, Warner Brothers Discovery, down 1.9%. Bond prices went up, thanks for asking. That means the yield on the 10-year T-note went down. That's the way it works. 4.64% on the 10-year. You're listening to Marketplace.
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3: Still pinching myself. I still don't believe that, you know, the call was for real. I really thought it was a prank.
4: Pam and John Quigley of Salem, New Hampshire were the grand prize winners of NHPR's summer raffle in 2021, which means they had to choose between getting a new car or thousands of dollars in cash. So what did they choose?
5: We went with the Honda, the 2021 Honda CR-V. It's got all the gadgets as far as technology. You know, the air conditioner will work as opposed to our current vehicle. It'll be nice. And I think I even got my sunroof, which was a bonus. You know, we donated just because of the cause, not to try to win a prize.
3: We've never had a new car. This is our first new car. But it's a gorgeous vehicle, and, you know, we thank New Hampshire Public Radio for doing the whole raffle thing. It's quite a shock that we won it.
6: If you want to win a new car or a new car, go to NHPR.org and buy your tickets, $50 for one, three for 100, six for 150. I have to say, I've lived many places in this country. I was born in the South. I lived out in the Phoenix area where there's really not an accent. I've lived up here in New England, and I love a good local accent. It just warms my heart. So what are we doing right now? Hi, I'm Christina Phillips. I'm one of the editors here at NHPR. I'm here with Katie Culinary, an editor on the document team. Hi, Katie.
7: Hey, Christina.
6: Hello.
7: That was very well played.
6: And you are from the Philly area, so you've got a nice little accent of your own that I hear sometimes.
7: Oh, we sure do. Just watch HBO these days and we're full of it. But
6: yes. Well.
7: But the car is definitely the winner.
6: Gotta love the car. So if you want a chance to win a car, if you want a chance to win $35,000 towards a new car, if you've never had a new car, I personally have never had a new car. I imagine a car that nobody else has sat in before you. You want to enter our raffle, the summer raffle. We are giving away a bunch of prizes. The car is just one of them. That's the grand prize. Katie is going to tell you more about the other prizes. But while you listen to her, go over to NHPR.org right now and take a look at those ticket options and start buying. But Katie, what else can they win?
7: Indeed. So in a mere less than 8 minutes now, we are going to be picking the winner of our next raffle prize at 7 o'clock. That's a Momentum Voya electric bike donated by S&W Sports. So again, that's, as I talk, the clock is ticking. So go get your tickets now as I continue to tell you about the rest of the prizes. So we're picking that e-bike at 7. And then your name will go back into the pot after that drawing, because you could also win a trip for two include Hopi Navajo and Chaco Canyon. That's donated by Road Scholar. And then, of course, there's the grand prize. That is $35,000 toward the new car, or you could pick $30,000 in cash. That's the biggest cash prize that we've ever had in the offing. So the sooner you get in on this and buy your tickets, the more chances you're going to have to win. So get in now if you want to have your name in for all the remaining prizes, including the e-bike at 7 o'clock. Don't put it off. Go to nhpr.org now.
6: And when you go over to NHPR and after you've bought your raffle tickets, take a look around on the website, maybe subscribe to a couple of our newsletters. Our most popular newsletter is The Weekender, which I rely on all the time. It comes out later in the week and it highlights all kinds of events throughout New Hampshire every weekend. What I love about it is that Zoe, who puts it together every week, she always includes a diversity of regions. So if you are from, you know, the Southern Tier and you want to get up in the North Country, you can find something that's happening 2 hours from you. Or if you're on the Seacoast and you want to find something on the Seacoast, there is something in there on the Seacoast that you can go to. That's The Weekender. We've also got The Rundown, which is the top stories in the news of that day, of that week. It just takes you directly to our journalism. All of these things only happen with the people on staff who make them happen, who spend their time learning about what's happening in the news, putting those newsletters together. 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It's something that, you know, you really have to put the time and the energy into. And we have a team here who are doing that, who are providing just another way for you to experience the state and connect with us. So if you want to support NHPR, go online, get your raffle tickets, spend some time looking around, subscribe to those newsletters, and you'll have another way to engage with us. 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
7: NHPR.org is the place to go, or you can call us at 1-888-805-6477. We've got a mere 4 minutes and 30 seconds right now before we draw the winner of the e-bike. You still have time to get your raffle ticket in for that drawing. And of course, there's all the other great prizes that we still have to pick, including the trip for two to Chaco Canyon or the grand prize of the car or $30,000 in cash. Tickets are $50 each. Most people buy six tickets for $150. So that's only $25 each. As Christina said earlier, tickets get cheaper as you buy more. Maybe not on the grand scheme, but you know, the per ticket price does go down. So it becomes a little bit of a better deal. And of course, it increases your odds of winning. If you pay $1,000, you get 85 tickets. So that, again, that just keeps increasing your odds. So go to nhpr.org. If you're visiting New Hampshire from another state or you're heading to the lake, the mountains, the beach, ask your co-pilot. Tell them, go online, get your tickets at nhpr.org now.
6: And also, by the way, if you've got friends that are really lucky in raffles, or you know people in your life who maybe don't listen to NHPR or aren't fans of NHPR, they can still buy raffle tickets. They do not have to be fans. Maybe we'll convert them to fans once they go over to our wonderful website and read all of those articles with no paywall on them at any time ever, by the way. But you can share the link and you can say, hey, I just bought some raffle tickets. You want to buy some raffle tickets? That option is open to everybody. You don't need to prove your loyalty to NHPR, though we do love if you are a loyal listener or you engage with us, you can share comments with us about what you love about NHPR. We've been reading them on the air and we love to hear from people about why they enjoy the station, why they support us, or maybe, you know, just tell us what kind of car you want, or tell us, here's my ask. I want to know how you would spend $30,000 in cash if you were to win that grand prize, or, you know, what you would use that $35,000 towards for a new car. Maybe tell us the worst car you've ever had and what it did. I had a car where I stepped through the bottom of it in the road because it rusted out. I could have used $35,000 for a new car then. It was fine.
7: You sure could have.
6: Everything was fine. It just totally rusted out the bottom. You know how it is in New Hampshire here. So go online right now. NHPR.org is the place to go. There you can take a look at our different ticket options. We've got one ticket for $50. Let's say you want to get six tickets for $150. That's six chances to win not only the bike that we are giving away at 7 p.m., but also a couple of other prizes, including a trip to Arizona and that grand prize. And then maybe you want to go big. Maybe you want 85 tickets for $1,000. That's 85 chances to win $1,000 towards journalism that you love. You can't lose with that kind of support. We really appreciate it. 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
19: Massive blazes in Europe are forcing firefighters to use different tactics.
20: It does require understanding the differences in structured firefighting and wildland firefighting.
21: How climate change is shifting the paradigm for fire safety. I'm Marco Werman.
19: And I'm Carolyn Beeler. In Nepal, the loss of USAID funding has left former aid workers in a desperate place.
22: 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It was either sex work or starve.
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19: And researching bumblebees in Colombia means covering a lot of ground.
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25: Live from NPR News in Washington, I'm Ryland Barton. President Trump spoke in Michigan today after visiting a General Motors site. He touted Republican policies in the swing state just over 3 months ahead of the midterms, as NPR's Danielle Kurtzleben reports.
26: The White House had promoted Trump's visit as related to his trade agenda and manufacturing in particular. However, his speech did not focus on those topics, but was instead wide-ranging. Trump spent significant time criticizing Democrats and at one point took aim at cities led by Democrats.
27: When they take something over, it's always dirty. The sidewalks are dirty. The people are, I hate to say this, not clean, okay?
26: Republican Congress members from Michigan also addressed the crowd. Ahead of the midterms, polls show voters modestly prefer Democrats in this year's congressional elections. Danielle Kurtzleben, NPR News.
25: Trump's visit came a week before Michigan's primary in the U.S. Senate race. Democrats face another ideological battle. Congresswoman Haley Stevens is running against public health official Abdul El-Sayed, who's more left-leaning. Trump has endorsed former Congressman Mike Rogers in the Republican primary. Temporary protected status is expected to end today for at least 300,000 Haitians living in the U.S. Thousands more people from other countries also stand to be affected in the coming days. NPR's Jimena Bustillo reports.
28: Temporary protected status offers legal status that is not permanent, but does lift the threat of deportation. It is granted to individuals from countries that the Secretary of Homeland Security determines are too dangerous for people to go home to. But the Trump administration has canceled TPS for several countries, including Haiti. That means that after this expected expiration, thousands of people may lose legal status and could be targeted for removal. The administration has encouraged people to move back to Haiti, but immigration advocates say the changes and moving deadlines have made life uncertain for TPS holders, their families, and their employers. Jimena Bustillo, NPR News, Washington.
25: Kentucky Republican Senator Mitch McConnell released another photo of himself today as he faces continued questions about his ability to serve. Kentucky Public Radio's Sylvia Goodman says the 84-year-old has given no news interviews since he was hospitalized more than a month ago.
0: McConnell has missed 38 roll call votes since he was hospitalized after falling and losing consciousness at his Washington, D.C. home. He says he is still undergoing vigorous rehabilitation and will have to miss this weekend's annual Fancy Farm picnic, a major political event in the state he's attended for decades. In a statement, McConnell says he is working hard to return to the Senate. Calls for more information on McConnell's health are ramping up, including from Kentucky's Democratic Governor Andy Beshear. The Office of the Attending Physician says congressional doctors are visiting McConnell daily, and he is completing daily physical therapy sessions to minimize his future risk of falls. For NPR News, I'm Sylvia Goodman in Louisville, Kentucky.
25: And from Washington, you're listening to NPR News.
1: This is Asian View from NHK World Japan. I'm Hiroko Kitadai. India's youth-led Cockroach Janta Party says it has ended its protests after the education minister resigned. The movement was sparked by alleged university entrance exam leaks. In May, authorities scrapped the results of medical school entrance exams, citing suspected paper leaks. Protesters demanded that Education Minister Dharmendra Pradhan step down. Pradhan said in a statement on Saturday that he had tendered his resignation. The United Nations Cultural Agency is adding Japan's ancient capitals of Asuka and Fujiwara to the World Heritage List. Japan nominated 19 archaeological sites in the western prefecture of Nara that date from the 6th to the 8th centuries. They include the remains of an imperial court and a burial mound called Takamatsuzuka Tomb, which features richly colored wall paintings. Residents held public viewing events for the announcement.
2: I'm really happy. People in Asuka Village have been working on this for a long time.
1: This will be Japan's 27th entry on UNESCO's list of important cultural and natural sites. Friday marks 1 year since major cross-border clashes erupted between Thailand and Cambodia. Both countries agreed on a ceasefire in December, but tensions along the boundary persist. Thailand has continued its construction of fences in the area. On the Cambodian side, more than 20,000 people remain displaced, while foreign visitors to Angkor Wat have fallen by more than 30% compared to the same period last year. Fighting has left around 100 civilians and soldiers dead on both sides. This is NHK World Japan.
3: This is The World. I'm Marco Werman.
4: And I'm Carolyn Beeler. Wildfires keep raging in Spain and southern France this week.
3: Hundreds of square miles of land scorched, over 300,000 people evacuated, and now thunderstorms.
4: In France, the fires actually created their own storm clouds, which released lightning that sparked new fires.
3: Pyrocumulonimbus, a rare phenomenon not previously seen in France. The clouds only form in extreme heat, causing a kind of feedback loop that spreads more fires.
4: One resident near Bordeaux said to the AP, "We are powerless today. It has eaten everything in its path," talking there about the fire. In Spain, Madrid's regional president has called the fires the worst in the region's history. More land has burned this month across Spain than all of last year.
3: Both countries now have more than 4,000 firefighters working to try and contain the blazes.
4: But as we are all learning, fighting wildfires is not just about the resources. It is also a matter of approach.
3: Lyndon Pronto is an American wildland fire expert and trainer based in Germany. He told me what firefighters are now dealing with in both France and Spain.
5: In Spain, a lot of these fires are burning in very terrainous areas, difficult to access, which means when it comes to tactics, when it comes to evacuations, this can complicate things from the perspective of, you know, egress routes, etc. In terms of the fire burning close to Bordeaux, this is a plantation forest, so a forest which basically can easily become a crown fire, which makes it a completely different type of fire. And also evacuation is an issue there because of the peninsula. There's one way in and out, and that's why they've been having to evacuate everybody by boat, because the fire is threatening to cut off that one egress route.
3: Yeah, so different terrain, different biomass. How do you even start to think about different approaches with these diverse situations?
5: Well, basically, responders get on scene. They have to do a size up. Usually it's local responders, so they're pretty familiar with the terrain. They're pretty familiar with the fuels and the local weather conditions. As the fire burns, it might go through different types of fuel pockets. It might change, in terms of topography, or the weather is constantly very dynamic. So, for instance, right now, when you have such a dynamic scenario, often the first and foremost focus is getting people out of the way, since these are very densely populated areas. And there's also a huge amount of tourists there right now. Makes the communication another added layer of communicating where the evacuation routes are, whether to shelter in place, whether to actually evacuate. For responders on the ground, it's protecting life first, property second, and then comes this containment strategy. And that's the challenge, is that when you focus on those things first, the fire continues to spread.
3: Yeah, so once you address the human safety part of this, help us understand what it feels like when you're in the fire, actually fighting it.
5: Oh, well, you're the adrenaline kicks in. It's you're doing what your training has brought you to do, has taught you to do, and it's extremely demanding work in terms of the conditions themselves, the heat, the smoke, the visibility, the changing dynamics. So the winds are constantly changing, the conditions are constantly changing. So it's extremely demanding, and a situation like this is, you have to be in the moment while looking ahead of time in order to inform your tactics, your strategy. And right now there's not really much end in sight, which is, can be disheartening, but it doesn't change the job that needs to be done.
3: And what is the impact of this going for a long time, the impact on the firefighters themselves?
5: Well, particularly when you have extremely high temperatures like right now, it's important to be able to at times cycle firefighters out, bring in new shifts, bring in new people. What's happening right now is now they've activated the Union Civil Protection Mechanism to bring in assistance from other countries. On the one hand, this is very welcome. On the other hand, it's mostly aircraft that's coming, and the ground teams that are being dispatched, it takes them quite some time to arrive. So it doesn't change the immediate scenario right now. Aircraft working in these conditions can also have limited effectiveness in terms of aerial drops. A lot of it can even evaporate under these types of extreme heat and wind, low humidity conditions. So it's a problem once it gets to this point. There's really very little people can do. I know it's not something that, people may want to hear, but in terms of what firefighters are capable of doing, this is basically beyond their threshold of control. And what they need to wait for is an improvement in conditions while they try and keep it in check as best they can.
3: Right. You actually train firefighters who have to deal with all kinds of blazes, and fires are now increasingly occurring in what's called the wildland-urban interface, sort of the edge of the city where city dwellings transition into a more rural space. One can imagine there are still trees and property lots may be bigger. How does that change the calculation of how to fight the fire?
5: Yeah, this is a challenging situation. Many fire departments that are facing the WUI problem, as we call it, the wildland urban interface problem, this is new for them in many instances, particularly in Europe. In the Mediterranean region, first of all, the homes are usually made of rock or brick or stone, so they're not wooden construction for the most part, which can change the dynamic a little bit in terms of, for instance, house-to-house ignition. But what is essentially still a big problem is, as you mentioned, the vegetation that you have up against or around houses in the wildland urban interface, just because a lot of this vegetation can be extremely flammable. Lots of the bushes and plants that we like to keep around our homes tend to also be very flammable and have resin or oil. In terms of the tactics of how to address a fire when it moves into this, one of the things I've observed from my own experience is that structural firefighters that are trained to put out a house fire. They're concentration. They're a stationary firefighting force. They're designed to roll up on an incident on a house fire, plug into a hydrant, have unlimited water, and drain that water on the burning structure. And what wildland firefighters are trained to do is protect the wildland. So basically, they're back to the house, making sure that the fire doesn't spread to other places, which then could involve other houses. So from my experience, it can be actually quite effective to keep wildland firefighting tactics, which means staying mobile. It means not necessarily using water. It means, you know, clearing things away from houses, removing the firewood pile stacked up against the house, cleaning out the gutters if you have time, setting up, you know, sprinkler systems if you have time. So there's a lot of kind of in the moment structure defense that you can do, but you move quickly from property to property. So you try and prep it. Sometimes you can even burn directly around the house or around the structure because the fire then burns away from it and creates a black line that ends up saving the structure. So there's a number of different tactics you can use there, but it does require training. It does require understanding the differences in structure firefighting and wildland firefighting.
3: I'm speaking with Lyndon Pronto, an American wildfire expert based in Germany. So as these fires become more widespread, what's the outlook for increasing the number of skilled firefighters? Will the numbers catch up with this, frankly, sad demand?
5: Well, I think we need to look at it differently. More training and more, you know, more skilled workforce is certainly a priority, giving them the right training and equipment, et cetera. We will always have fires. We will always have firefighters that need to respond to these fires to protect communities. This is certainly a building block for moving forward. But I think one of the problems that we've come to now is, you know, last few years has been kind of our moment of reckoning for failed policy. And the U.S. had that moment some time back where they realized, well, the aggressive putting every single fire out approach resulted in a century of buildup of biomass within the forests that now when the fires burn, they're completely uncontrollable. There's nothing we can do about them, or very little. This reckoning has come to Europe, and this comes down to landscape management. And so there's been this push, and there's, you know, a push to have more people in cities, more, you know, vertical settlement. There's been land abandonment happening across the, you know, entire Mediterranean region. All of these landscapes used to be intensively managed, whether through livestock, through agriculture, through, you know, orchards and, you know, different plantation or forestry or whatever regimes. They've had now a trend over the last decades of people moving away from these areas. And so these areas have become reclaimed by the natural vegetation and sometimes the unnatural vegetation, meaning, you know, invasive species or from, you know, more fire prone species that may not particularly belong in that ecosystem. And now we have a situation where the fires that are occurring are happening now, mixing with these unprecedented heat waves, with the change in climate, with erratic, you know, conditions, which can change day by day or locally, hyperlocally. These are not conditions that firefighters are really able to or should be expected to combat. And we accept the price of the loss of life. We accept the price of how much an airplane costs or a whole fleet of them. We accept the price of, you know, the hundreds of millions that get poured into the whole suppression and new vehicles and everything. But we're somehow not willing to accept the price of better land management, of investing in communities, incentive structures so that people take on personal responsibility to prepare their homes, their properties, to make this landscape more resilient, to invest in the rural spaces so that they become once again areas that if and when a fire breaks out, it has a place where it stops or it can be more easily contained and managed.
3: You know, seeing a log of a tree burn in a fire, one gets a small appreciation for what fires do. I'm wondering, Lyndon, as you've been involved in extinguishing thousands of acres of burning forests, how that's changed your appreciation for the woodland and what trees represent as burning biomass.
5: Oh, I find fire fascinating, and I think, you know, fire is a beautiful thing. It belongs in many places. It's the oldest tool that we as humans have, basically, and it's something that brings people together. It's part of ceremonies. It's part of culture. It's wherever you look in the world, fire is, you know, incredibly important. What I don't like is when it kind of gets simplified into like carbon emission discussions, or, you know, comparing fire emissions with, you know, fossil fuel emissions. After a fire burns, yes, it releases carbon, but there's a whole re-sequestration process that goes on after the fire when, you know, life comes back, when the plants begin to grow again. And that process doesn't take place when you, you know, haul fossil fuels out of the ground. So I see fire as on the one hand having this destructive power, and on the other hand, it gives life, it creates space for new life. Well, we talk about changing the forest composition in places where, you know, you have these, you know, these plantation style areas, like exactly in Bordeaux there, waiting to see what comes back after a fire. We also have this tendency of like, we can't handle a burned area. We want to immediately replant it. We want to see the trees there again. We want to see it become economically viable space again, et cetera. And what we need to understand is, as the climate's changing, building back what was already vulnerable is not a wise or sustainable strategy. And so it's important that we allow nature to also adapt to during this process and to see what comes back. And there's great examples of plantation forest burning down. They try to replant it. It doesn't do well because of drought, because of whatever conditions. And then what comes back is this, you know, these new pioneer species, the biodiversity and abundance of what comes back. It can be mind-blowing for some of these locals that would never have expected to see certain species or to see that kind of post-fire adapted landscape return. And so I think we need to trust nature a little more to adapt to the future that unfortunately we, as, you know, humans have driven now toward warming climate.
3: Lyndon Pronto is an American wildfire expert based in Germany.

0: Up next on the show, the gutting of USAID funding has left former aid workers in Nepal facing desperate choices. Stay with us. You're with The World.
1: Or The World just ahead on New Hampshire Public Radio, 7:30. Good evening.
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3: For better or worse, summer always seems to throw everything off. But even when your schedule gets thrown, Morning Edition keeps the same hours. 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
1: 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NHPR Summer Raffle is back, and time is running out for you to get in on all the fun. We'll be giving away thousands in gas gift cards, a trip for two to New Mexico and Arizona, and the grand prize, a choice between $35,000 toward a new car or $30,000 in cash. 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
0: This is The World. I'm Carolyn Beeler. The UN body fighting AIDS issued a stark warning today. It said the world risks a resurgence of the HIV epidemic after global funding addressing the crisis in low and middle income countries fell by nearly a fifth last year. New HIV infections are at their lowest level in more than 30 years, thanks to progress in treatment and prevention. AIDS-related deaths have also fallen sharply, but UNAIDS says that progress could stall. It points to substantial cuts to HIV testing, condom distribution, and pre-exposure prophylaxis programs in key countries. In Nepal, the dismantling of USAID has dealt a major blow to the fight against HIV/AIDS there. An estimated 35,000 aid workers lost their jobs, including many on the front lines of HIV prevention and care. AP investigative reporter Kristen Gelinow traveled to the city of Hatoda to

0: 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I'm Carolyn Beeler.
1: And I'm Marco Werman. Thank you, as always, for listening. We'll see you right back here tomorrow.
2: 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By the PRX Ambassador Council, whose members include Serena Altschul, John and Kimberly Morch, Christopher Sakara, Jennifer Carroll, Belinda Kylie, Lawrence Hall, and Dan Tauber. The World's theme music is composed by Ned Porter. The World is a co-production of GBH Boston and PRX.
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17: Live from NPR News in Washington, I'm Ryland Barton. The Pentagon changed how it counts casualties in the Iran war. It comes as the deaths and injuries from the conflict increased recently, as NPR's Quill Lawrence explains.
18: So a week ago Friday, it was announced that there were four troops killed in action, Iranian rocket and drone attacks on bases in Jordan and in northern Iraq. And as we were reporting those out, we would check the official numbers on the Pentagon's website. But the numbers of those killed in action for